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4: It's 2010, and I'm sitting in a camper somewhere in the Swedish wilderness. My dad is up on the roof, frantically turning the antenna, trying to get a signal. "We're missing the game! It's Argentina versus Germany!" he shouts. For me, it was never really about the soccer. I can't even remember how the game ended. But I do remember the songs and how I felt in that moment. This is Jessica with Avanza 88.3. Hoy vamos a hablar de la Copa Mundial and the music that made those moments.

That was Shakira with Waka Waka, the official FIFA World Cup 2010 song, followed by Seven Nation Army by the White Stripes, a true stadium anthem. Did you know that the real star of the 2010 World Cup was an octopus named Paul? He predicted 8 games, including the final. And at one point, people trusted him more than the experts. Makes you think. This is Avanza 88.3, KUUB, Salt Lake City.

That was Waving Flag with Khan from the 2019 World Cup. Something that all of these anthems have in common is their love for celebration and unity. And I don't know a single soccer anthem that does this better than this anthem from 1998. Disfrútala.

That was La Copa de la Vida with Ricky Martin from 1998 World Cup. And We Are One with Pitbull and Jennifer Lopez. This year, for the first time ever, the World Cup is hosted by three

That was Lighter with Jelly Roll and Karin Leon, and Darom Jeitu by Carlos Santana, Wyclef Jean, and Avicii from the 2014 World Cup in Brazil. Mil gracias for listening today. If you want to learn more about the music that was played here, you can visit Avanza's website. We are going to end strong with the anthem of all anthems. This is Queen with We Are the Champions. Ciao.

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1: Hola, this is Conexión on Avanza 88.3. I'm Edgar Zúñiga, Program Director here at Avanza. Today we're talking about violence prevention, primary prevention, and what we can all do to help create safer, healthier communities. Joining me now is Jilly McBain from the McCluskey Center for Violence Prevention at the University of Utah. Jilly, gracias. Thank you for being here.
2: Gracias a usted. My name is Jilly McBain. Thank you so much for having me on. I am the program assistant at the MCVP. I've been working here since I was on campus as a student staff, and we do relationship and sexual violence prevention. I also like to share some of my identities. I'm a white cisgender woman and come from an upper middle class background. We acknowledge these things because our work, relationship and sexual violence, is so deeply intertwined with power and oppression. It's important to be aware of our identities.
1: And why do you think that is so important to recognize, I guess, especially when working with diverse communities?
2: Yeah, I mean, I think I'm cognizant of the way that I'm showing up here. I think that different contexts have different areas of harm that are relevant, and we all play a part in how we can prevent harm, but it's context and identity dependent. And a lot of times harm can be caused if people aren't aware of their identities and the ways that they hold privilege.
1: So speaking of prevention, what exactly is primary prevention and why is that so important?
2: So primary prevention means stopping violence before it ever starts in the first place. We address the root issue, which are the people who cause harm or have the capacity of causing harm. We're totally turning the issue on its head and starting from the beginning, right? So nobody ever has to experience harm. We think that it's everyone's responsibility to avoid hurting someone else rather than the responsibility of people to prevent their own victimhood or experiences of harm.
1: So in many ways, it's taking ownership, it sounds like.
2: Yeah, definitely. Accountability, reflection, and awareness are huge pieces of our work.
1: So I think a lot of us are aware of, you know, interventions mm-hmm. and response after the fact. Like you're mentioning, this is something that happens before. Why, again, is that so important? And how is the work around prevention different than the work around intervention and response?
2: Yeah, this is a really important question, and I'm happy we're diving into it. Primary prevention can be a hard concept to grasp because people oftentimes are more familiar with response efforts. So I can start there. Response is everything that happens after harm has taken place. So this can mean making sure survivors have access to resources that they need to get to safety and heal. On campus at the University of Utah, we have the Counseling Center and Victim Survivor Advocates, just to name a couple. I know Mujeres Unidas de Utah is a Latina-led nonprofit.
1: Yes, they do great work.
2: Yeah, whose work is to support those impacted by violence. The way that our center supports people impacted by violence is by trying to make sure that they don't have to have that experience in the first place. So that's why we're addressing people before they hurt someone else, which is possible. When it comes to intervention, we have some overlap there because there are areas in primary prevention where we're actually intervening with harmful behavior before it becomes more harmful. What we don't do is we don't tell people to prevent their own victimhood. So we don't tell people to avoid walking alone at night, to carry pepper spray, cover their drinks from drugs, all because this, again, is putting the responsibility on a victim to prevent harm that's being caused to them, and they're not responsible for that.
1: That is such an interesting and I think an important message mm-hmm. and one that I think I can only speak from my own experience. I don't think is one that we often hear in Latino families mm-hmm. and one that I think women definitely don't hear from their Latino parents. It's always like, carry the mace, carry the spray, don't go out at night, be careful where you're going, all of that. It puts the onus on the individual. But I think it's interesting the point that you're making, which is to start from the root cause.
2: Yes, exactly.
1: This is Jilly McBain with the McCluskey Center for Violence Prevention at the University of Utah. Again, thank you very much. Muchas gracias.
2: Gracias.
1: And thanks to all of you for listening. This has been Conexión on Avanza 88.3. I'm Edgar Zúñiga. Thanks for being with us on Avanza 88.3 KUUB.
3: 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Utah law says there must be at least one properly sized and serviceable U.S. Coast Guard approved life jacket for each person aboard a vessel.
0: It's Tiny Desk Radio from NPR Music. I'm Ana Maria Sayer.
4: And I'm Bobby Carter.
0: Okay, so today we're listening to the next generation of Americana. Our colleague Ann Powers, who does happen to be an expert on this scene, says that these concerts exemplify three connected yet distinct strains in new Americana music.
5: MJ Lenderman's music connects very strongly to indie and even punk rock. Sierra Ferro's music kind of travels through the different eras of the 20th century to reach all the way back to like early 20th century blues and jazz music. And Wyatt Flores is a red dirt artist. He is standing up for this kind of country music that comes from the Plains States, comes from Oklahoma and Texas, and is challenging the norms and the conventions of Nashville-based country music.
4: All right, we're going to start out with Sierra Ferro, who actually entered the Tiny Desk contest in 2019. But a little bit of backstory, okay? She grew up in West Virginia, but she left to follow her dreams. She rode the rails, she lived in a van, busked on the streets. But it wasn't until a few years ago that people started to take notice. Ann Powers knows a lot about that journey.
5: I'd heard about Sierra Ferro before I ever saw her play. She has moved around a lot, but she landed in Nashville. She was playing around the local honky-tonks and bars. And I just heard this buzz that there's this really unusual woman, you know, great voice, unparalleled performance style, you know, even though she was just starting out. And then I saw her play at our local American Legion Hall, which is also kind of a hipster hangout. I was completely blown away because she was the whole package. She had an amazing voice, was a virtuoso fiddler, and had really great songs and just this kind of sense of theatricality that never got in the way of her music. But more importantly, I knew this woman had a way with a costume, and I just had a feeling she was going to break it out for the Tiny Desk. And when I finally saw her at the desk, she did not disappoint. I mean, she looked like a forest fairy who had walked into a bar, you know, in like somewhere in the Wild West and was going to enchant all of the cowboys with her music. And in fact, her band were dressed in matching kind of denim-y shirts and cowboy hats, looking like a Western swing band. So this is the thing about Sierra's costumes, is that they're so fanciful, they call back to earlier eras, but they also are playful and imaginative and could only exist in the 21st century. One thing I think that enriches Sierra's art is the long path she took to get to where she is today. I mean, she was born in West Virginia. She spent a lot of time, though, rambling around the country. She actually was unhoused for a while. She kind of rode the rails. She was like a hobo and busked on the street. When you are a busker, you develop a real sense of showmanship. We've seen this in other Americana artists. For example, Alinda Segarra of Hooray for the Riff Raff, who's also appeared on the Tiny Desk. She also was a busker in the beginning days of her career. And I think what you learn from playing on the street, you have to command an audience. And bringing that kind of energy to a space like the desk, where you don't have all the bells and whistles of an amplified performance in the usual way, someone like Sierra is really going to be great at that.
0: Sierra Ferro's sound connects with many different eras of roots music. She is both current and timeless.
5: There's Western swing in there. There's early hard country. There's New Orleans music, all done with a very contemporary sensibility. And her voice, it is that classic instrument. You can imagine it coming out of a gramophone speaker in the 20s, you know, or somehow wafting through a window in an Oklahoma honky-tonk in the 1940s. At the same time, I think her sense of style and performance is very contemporary. It's very now.
4: That's Ann Powers. By the time she played the NPR Music Office, her album Trail of Flowers is getting all the flowers from both the Grammys and the Americana Awards. So let's hear it. This is Sierra Ferro at the Tiny Desk.

We're so happy to be here. Now we're going to play another song, and the song's called Dollar Bill Bar.

0: Don't you feel like you actually at the bar? Like, it's so authentic. I've been to a couple. I don't even drink, and I've been to a couple dollar bill bars. It's so colorful and authentic, man. That was Ciara Ferrell, and we just heard Dollar Bill Bar. And she opened with I Could Drive You Crazy.
1: Lars Gotrich produced this one, and Neil Tivolt recorded and mixed it. After the break, Wyatt Flores, and later, MJ Lenderman.
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0: 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I'm Bobby Carter.
1: And I'm Ana Maria Sayre. Coming up in a little bit, we'll have a set from the North Carolina rocker MJ Lenderman. But first, Oklahoma's very own Wyatt Flores.
6: Hit me like a lightning strike, but you gave me that kiss goodbye.
0: Wyatt Flores is from Stillwater, the home of red dirt music, a country sound named for the colorful soil in that part of Oklahoma. Now, Flores has this music in his bones. His dad and uncle played in red dirt bands, and you can hear the land coming through his songs. His debut album, which came out in 2024, was called Welcome to the Plains.

0: was in the months leading up to that album that our colleague, my co-host, I think we all know him by now, Felix Contreras, stumbled upon Flores. And by stumbled, I mean became obsessed.
1: I found out about Wyatt Flores when Ana and I were going to produce an Alt Latino episode about Latinos who sing country music. And he was one of the names that popped up, one of the first names that popped up. The video of him playing a guitar in a garage somewhere, and it was just a solo acoustic guitar version of his song, Half-Life.
2: Thinking about grandpa, thinking about home.

0: living a half life.
1: There's so much meaning, there's so much depth to that, and it reflects the early part of his life dealing with loss and recovering from that. But it was that acoustic guitar version in the garage somewhere with the pickup truck in the background, and it was the intensity of his emotion. That's the one that I think that really sent me there.
2: After a quick rise in country music circles, Flores has told his fans he needed to take a step back to focus on his mental health.
3: I'm just writing the entire time. And then all of a sudden we hit the road and start touring again. And I was like, what? I can't do this anymore. I mean, I'm either going to end up dead or never coming back to music.
4: That was Flores on NPR's All Things Considered in 2024. He had just come back from that hiatus when he came to the Tiny Desk. And you can hear that vulnerability in his performance. He starts one song a couple of times, telling his audience he's really nervous.
1: There was a little bit of discussion about whether or not to keep that moment in, and we talked about it, and we thought that leaving it in showed a little bit of that vulnerability. It showed a little bit of where he is now as he's grappling with the attention, the fame, the notoriety. We thought, you know what, leave it in, because that's where he is right now.
2: I love that we kept that, because whenever the artist behind the desk, they get a little bit nervous. To me, it's sort of, in a way, it connects the artist with the audience, because we all get nervous at the mic, right, Anna?
4: Obviously, Bobby, I love when artists make mistakes at the Tiny Desk. It's my favorite part of the whole thing.
2: Let's go ahead and hear it. This is Wyatt Flores at the Tiny Desk.
5: Well, thank y'all.

Well, thank you. Means a whole lot to us to be here. We also want to send Bill a happy birthday today. With other projects that I've done, I've kind of had these main themes that kind of go on. If you've listened to my music, and a lot of it is life and death, just because I've lost a lot of people in my life, and I've been to a lot of funerals, and it made me think. And I really have my father to thank for all of this, because at a young age, my dad had to pay for his mom and dad's funeral, and then I realized how much it costs to actually have a funeral, which is kind of crazy if you think about it. They still get you, even after you're gone. But I tried to have a more humorous mindset, and this is honestly the weirdest love song that I've ever written. So this one's called When I Die.

0: Dude, I'm done.
1: Let's start this with a...
0: Yeah.
2: Oh, man.
0: Coffee break.
2: I told myself... Yeah, I told myself I wouldn't get nervous doing this, and I was like, man, we've played such big shows, and this is just a desk. But it's not. It's not. It means the absolute world. The entire band has been coming up to me overly excited and wide-eyed for the past 2 months or ever since they found out. So it means a hell of a lot to us. Anyway, we're going to... This one's called When I Die. We'll try that again.

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And I ended up watching the movie Cars with half my band. And then the next day, this song popped out, and I felt like there had to be something to be said about little towns. And I come from a small city, but I also went to a small town just north of Stillwater. So I know both lives, but I overlook the small town life. So anyway, this one's called Little Town.

0: You know, Bobby, I make a little bit of fun of Felix for his very quick, sudden Wyatt Florida's obsession, but between you and me and everyone listening, I totally get it.
1: No, 1,000%. He nailed it. Like, that was the type of intuition. It's like, he knew when you know, you know. And Felix knew.
0: God, I hate to say it, but Felix has got it. That was Wyatt Flores at the Tiny Desk. What we just heard was Little Town. Before that, it was When I Die. And to start off the performance, welcome to the Plains.
1: This Tiny Desk was produced by Felix Contreras. Josh Newell was our audio engineer.
0: Coming up, the rocker with that crazy hoarse guitar tone, MJ Lenderman. 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
5: 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And from the estate of Joan B. Kroc, whose bequest serves as an enduring investment in the future of public radio and seeks to help NPR produce programming that meets the highest standards of public service in journalism and cultural expression. 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
1: 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I'm Bobby Carter.
0: And I'm Ana Maria Sayer. We're closing out today's show with one more Americana artist, MJ Lenderman.
1: His band MJ Lenderman and the Wind transformed into MJ Lenderman and the Breeze when they played the stripped-down set at the Tiny Desk.
0: Lenderman also played the Tiny Desk as a guitarist for the indie rock band Wednesday just a year before. That was a wildly successful year for him. So obviously, we had to bring him back for his very own show.
1: Had to come back. Ann Powers, our Americana expert, said that his album Manning Fireworks was really what pushed Lenderman to own the solo career that he has now.
6: MJ Lenderman, who also goes by Jake, he's in this band Wednesday, and that's really how I learned about him initially. He's a killer guitar player, and you can seek out and listen to Wednesday's Tiny Desk as well to get a little flavor of what he does in that band. But then when his album Manning Fireworks first came out, there was so much excitement about it. There was really a sense that he had made a leap. It wasn't his first solo album, but he'd made a leap on this one. And in fact, it did make many year-end lists and really kind of ruled indie rock for a little while.
0: Here's the deal, though. Anne says that in some ways, MJ Lenderman and Wednesday are inseparable. The bands share members, and Lenderman himself is actually still a guitarist in Wednesday. So what is the actual difference?
6: The difference is obviously the key writers. So Carly Hartzman is the songwriter in Wednesday, and MJ, Jake, is a songwriter in his own band. I feel like Wednesday is a denser sound. It's a more, I don't know, maybe more pure punk in a way, whereas the MJ Lenderman Tiny Desk, it's very rooted in classic rock bands like The Band, you know, which I know was a big inspiration for him for Manning Fireworks.
1: And when it comes to songwriting, Anne describes Lenderman as a surrealist poet with lots of different influences.
6: His lyrics can be very fragmented. There are crazy images in a song like Wristwatch, or, you know, his narratives, they may not make sense on first listen, but then spend a little time with that and you can feel the pathos. You can feel the emotional depth of where he's going, you know? And I love that. I know he's a big reader and he takes a lot from poetry and from short story writers and from Southern writers. He's really interested in the way that Southern American writing has a surreal edge. You know, there's a lot of ghosts that wander around in the Southern literary tradition. And I think Jake taps into that. At the same time, his songs have total 21st century references and reflect the life of a guy who also is really into video games. So, you know, you have a guy who's reading Flannery O'Connor and playing Grand Theft Auto. You know, these things aren't contradictory in MJ Landerman's music.
0: Okay, so I really want to hear that, and I know all of you do too. So here it is. MJ Landerman at the Tiny Desk, starting off with Wristwatch.

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1: That was MJ Linderman and The Breeze at the Tiny Desk. We just heard You Don't Know the Shape I'm In. He also played Rip Torn, and he started off with Wristwatch.
2: This Tiny Desk was produced by L. Mannion. Josephine Neonai was the audio engineer.

0: Neil Tebalt is our technical director for the show. Tiny Desk Radio is produced by Walter Ray Watson, Noah Caldwell, and Danica Panetta. Our series editor is Lars Gotrich. Saraya Mohammed is our executive producer, and Sonali Mehta is the executive director of NPR Music. Our theme is composed by Kaylin Ellis.
1: And that wraps up the show. 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

Radio Bilingüe presents a special conversation with Dr. Alberto Ledesma, author of the book Diary of a Reluctant Dreamer, Undocumented Vignettes from a Pre-American Life. In his memoir, the Mexican-American scholar and writer recounts his experience as an undocumented immigrant boy to student and then to university professor. In his vignettes, Ledesma talks about the struggles of a generation of undocumented youth to deal with issues of identity and community. This program is part of the project On All Fronts, a series featuring speakers sponsored by Arte Americas, a cultural center in Fresno that advocates for Latino and Latina representation in art and culture throughout the Central Valley. This conversation was recorded before a live audience on May 2nd, 2026 at the Arte Americas Plaza. This special program is part of Radio Bilingüe series De Fresno con Amor y Arte, brought to you with partial support from the Kresge Foundation and the City of Fresno Measure P Expanded Access to Arts and Culture Fund. Sin más, se quedan con las palabras de apertura del poeta Joseph Rios, representante de

0: Welcome to everyone to On All Fronts. Welcome to Arte Americas. On All Fronts is a speaker series that we devised here in-house to go along with Humanizar Historias, which is the work that's here in the gallery today, work by Lisbeth Santana that she worked on for over 10 years of her research, collecting interviews and photos and doing murals of folks on the border. In a lot of cases, like in this room in particular, in our community gallery, we're surrounded by photos and stories of deported veterans, people who were combat veterans for the United States military and were subsequently deported. And so that's what we're surrounded by. That's what work we're paying attention to. And this series intends to we created with the intention of knowing that the issues surrounding immigration policy are as complex and multifaceted as the lives they impact. This series highlights researchers, advocates, and culture makers confronting injustice in the immigrant community from different angles and on many different fronts. And we take the title of the speaker series from a line from Malcolm X and his famous Ballot or the Bullet speech, in which in his introduction he says, "I don't believe in fighting today in any one front, but on all fronts." And last week we had Javier Zamora here, writer of Solito, and we had Marisol Dominguez, who was a lawyer for the ACLU. In a few minutes, some of Alberto's work will allude to the detention centers, infamously known as Alligator Alcatraz. And Marisol was on the team that recently won a case with the ACLU surrounding the detainees' rights and their right to have private areas where they could meet with their lawyers. So up until very recently, they were having to basically scream and yell at their lawyer through these like thick bulletproof glass, and weren't allowed to have private areas where they could meet with lawyers. And so Marisol was on a team that recently won a case so they could have that ability, have that right that was already theirs. And that's sort of what were the types of conversations that we're having in conjunction with what's on the walls here. Today we're joined also by Sarith Hawk from KVPR. She'll be moderating a talk after, or a Q&A session after Alberto presents. Sarith is a multimedia journalist with experience in radio, television, and digital production. She is the 2022 National Edward D. Murrow Award winner at KVPR. She is currently the local host of NPR's All Things Considered. Sarith began her journalism career in Fresno, graduating from Fresno State with a BA in English and a minor in mass communications and journalism. Her first media job at KFSR, the campus radio station, big music head, helped launch her career in broadcast news. She worked as a producer at two Fresno stations, Fox 26 and KC24. After a decade behind the scenes as a producer, Sarith explored other creative outlets outside of news and advertising, marketing, and social media. She's also recently graduated with an MFA in writing, creative writing at Fresno State. She would say, which I'll say incorrectly, that she stepped away from journalism or left her life in journalism, but no, I think they both like feed one another. This next part, as a Cambodian American, Sarith has had the opportunity to report on mental health issues affecting Cambodian community among survivors of the Khmer Rouge genocide in the 1970s. She is Cambodian American and also migrated here from Cambodia with her family. Her family runs a donut shop in North Fresno, like many Cambodian Americans' story, and that's the focus of a lot of her creative work. And which I think sort of makes her finally suited to have this conversation about immigration, about migration, why people leave where they're from. And the person we have featuring here today is Alberto Ledesma, who grew up in East Oakland, California. He completed both his undergraduate and graduate studies at UC Berkeley, earning his PhD in ethnic studies. He has served as a faculty member at California State University, Monterey Bay, and as a lecturer in ethnic studies at UC Berkeley, and has held several positions at Berkeley, including director of admissions at the School of Optometry and writing program coordinator at the Student Learning Center. As a writer, Dr. Ledesma has published academic articles, poetry, and short stories, with essays appearing in Color Lines, New American Media, and the Harvard Journal of Education. I do want to make the connection to Arte Americas because this was years ago. When I met Alberto when I was a student at Berkeley, long time ago, and like 15 years ago. And when I came to Artes Tiendita, around that same time, there was a bargain bin, a basket. Not to say that your work is bargain bin, but the thing is that they didn't know what they had, right? So the people who ran the tiendita didn't know what was on their shelves. And there in the basket was a chapbook, which was part of the Chicano chapbook series, which was funded by Gary Soto. And he did maybe half a dozen of those chapbooks. And there in the basket for, you know, the bargain price of whatever, was Alberto Ledesma's chapbook. And I knew him from Berkeley, and I remember finding that in the bargain bin, going like, thinking that I was about to steal something, because I was like, they don't know that this is like super rare, and like this is like really hard to find. There was a short run of this chapbook, and I couldn't wait to give them my $1.50 or whatever it was, and like run away and be like laugh all the way back to my car. But I'm so grateful that I got to actually hold one of those. And so knowing Alberto as a poet first, you know, and then also this his work as a scholar, and then also after that is around that time he started doing the drawings. Mm-hmm. And I think it's important to think about all the different ways that Alberto's work speaks to especially the fellows. We have undergraduate fellows that are here as well that are part of Arte Americas, like thinking of the creative ways in which you can use your scholarship, future scholarship, if you're thinking about going to grad school and you're thinking, I don't want to just get locked into writing a thesis that's boring or locked into a dissertation that seems like cookie cutter, that there are other ways to take and sort of digest all that knowledge. And Alberto is full of all that academic knowledge and that theory, and has been able to marry it with artful creative expression. And so there are other ways, other avenues to think about critical scholarship, and Alberto's gonna show us that today. So with that, we invite Alberto Ledesma.
1: Muchas gracias, thank you. Thank you so much. I also do quinceañeras if people are, you know, are interested. So I'm gonna be reading some stuff just so I can stay on track, because otherwise, you know, my mom always tells me, you know, she's like that Chespirito show. It's like, yeah, you know, it's like, cállate, cállate, que me desesperas. You know? And so I need to know, you know, where I'm going with this. So I'm gonna be using those notes. But while I'm talking and using my notes, on the back you're gonna be seeing a lot of illustrations in the slides. All of this stuff is stuff that I've done. Some of it better than others. You know, my mom always critiques me. You know, she's like my main critic. And she tells me, it's like, oh, that looks like, you know, Picasso. It's like, I didn't intend it to look like Picasso. It's like, pero, hey, you know, I didn't know that she has studied art. You know, it's like, so, again, I'm gonna be doing that. I think that the first thing that I wanna do is first, thank Joseph and Lisbeth for you know, creating this opportunity, and really happy to be here to have this conversation with you. It's a conversation that I don't think is happening enough, and that I think is, you know, I feel that it's fairly important. So I want to begin just by talking a little bit about my kind of heritage and my origin. And so I've been thinking a lot about my identity since my two sisters and I and my mom arrived to East Oakland from Mexico. My dad brought us then. He had a good job, you know, by those standards at that time. He was working in a piston foundry and earning pretty good money. And at some point he said, hey, you know, let me bring him, right? And I guess he found the like discount Coyote, and next thing you know, we were there in East Oakland. And it was a different world, you know, from we were living in Guadalajara at that time. And I remember when we arrived, we were like kind of looking everywhere, it was like, this is the United States? It was like, you know, just trying to figure it out. We didn't know when we arrived that East Oakland was a place that had mostly people of color living there. We didn't know that the reason people of color lived there had to do with this policy of redlining. I don't know if you are familiar with that. We had no idea what that meant. We didn't know that East Oakland was also saturated by all these factories that you know, pretty much spewed smoke into the air almost all the time. That they had, you know, warehouses, a lot of lots with cars that were being torn apart. It was, you know, very industrial part of town. And my dad, who had lived there for a while, you know, for a few years, had done so because he had lived with other trabajadores. And so trabajadores go as close to the work as they can, right? And so because they worked in those places, but then my dad ended up kicking his friends out and saying, hey, I'm bringing my family, supposedly for a year. We haven't gone back since then. Long time, you know? And so, you know, that's the environment. And I think as soon as I arrived, the first thing I thought about is like, you know, the world's bigger than I thought. I mean, I was 7 years old, but also clearly I was different, right? And so I first thought that I was gonna deal with this question through my academic work. You know, I ended up going to UC Berkeley in 1984 when I graduated from high school. I was scared. My high school counselor knew that I had greater aspirations than staying in East Oakland and following my dad's steps and not going to school. So he actually did the application for college. And he invited me one time to his office, and he had some forms. He said, yeah, why don't you fill this out? And I'm like, you know, like this looks like it's a college application. I can't do that. My dad says, don't do that. You know, he's always warned me that if you do things that are like not proper, we're all gonna get deported. That was the like a prayer we used to pray every night. You know, you have to behave or you're gonna get deported. Like, you know, we had the Santo of, you know, don't get deported. You know, I don't know what that looks like, but I'm gonna draw that, you know. And so he reminded that, but the counselor, you know, I think he saw promise and he filled out the application. I signed it, I didn't realize, and next thing you know, I got an acceptance letter. And at that point, my dad said, what? How the heck? You know, he was very alarmed. And I ended up going, you know, a La Brava, you know, to Berkeley at a time that was decades before AB 540, which is the policy that allowed undocumented immigrants formerly in California to go to university. And so that question about my identity that had begun in 1974, in 1984 continued. And I've been having that existential angst ever since then, you know? So I thought I was gonna grapple with this through my academic work, and I did, you know, write a lot of essays. I also wrote a lot of poetry. And I, you know, went to conferences, but I was working on a subject which was a little premature. If I had done it like right now, where this topic is kind of hot, you know, actually, I think it might have played out a little different. But when I did it, I was trying to invoke a subject where the sections that I would go to, you know, there was a few of us who were interested in the topic, but the panels tended to outnumber the audience. Because people really didn't get, you know, like, you know, what is the connection here? And so after trying that for a while, I thought, you know, gotta do something different. And I always drew, I mean, art was something that was always in me. It was something, in Mexico, my grandmother and my mom had introduced me to comics ever since they had taken me in Guadalajara to Atardeada, you know, Plaza de Toros, you know, where they were gonna. And I couldn't look at the toros. I was like, oh my God, like, you know, how inhumane. I mean, it's a little 6 or 7 year old kid. You're like, ah, I'm not like, don't want to do that. But it happened. The Plaza de Toros in Guadalajara, I don't know if it's still the same way. I don't think so. They probably upgraded it. But back then, it was all cement, you know. And so to bear the heat and the cement, people bought from this vendor paper. Turns out that the paper were comic books, right? That people had just thrown away. And so instead of sitting on the comic books, I read them. I liked them. It's like, oh my God, you know, El Charrito, whatever, and like all this, El Santo. It's like, and I was like having the time of my life, not even looking at that, you know. And so that's when it started, like my fascination with that storytelling. And I came back to it after I decided that I had to try something different besides academic work. At Berkeley, I was influenced by quite a number of people. And I try to always honor those influences. This is an image I call Berkeley Dreamers. These are the people that actually had an impact on me. And you can probably see, you know, some recognizable faces. You know, we have MLK, Frida Kahlo, but we also have June Jordan, we have Carlos Munoz, we have Barbara Christian. These were professors I was taking. Even though I was undocumented, my brain was always working in silence. And that's one thing that I think that oftentimes doesn't get discussed enough. Just because someone doesn't exercise a voice doesn't mean that there's no life mind there that is trying to digest the world. And what I find, I work with a lot of students right now, and what I find is that they have amazing analysis. It's just that the way that we invite that analysis, it's not that we haven't figured out the right methodology for that. So, you know, I would, you know, this is my process, you know. I'm old school, you know, just a lot of trial and error. And I also do, if you can probably see here, a lot of autobiographical work. Because that experience about my identity is still an enigma to me, still something that I'm trying to figure out. And I think now more than ever. So that's the context for my work in terms of where I'm coming from. But before I get, I want to share a story. And then after that story, we can, you know, have the Q&A, you know. Now, before that story, though, I want to share a little bit of context about kind of the political climate that we're working with and how that has affected my work. I'm going to take a drink, though. Yeah. So I have a friend, Joseph also knows, my wonderful friend, Robert Reyes, who I met at the Student Learning Center. And Robert, always amazing. I met him as an undergraduate, as a transfer student, who came, and he eventually became a tutor and became an amazing tutor. I worked with him very closely, and he had this passion for literature. He wanted to study Chicano literature. And he got into Berkeley's English department, into their program. It's a very prestigious program. And you know, over the years, you know, our relationship changed because he went from being a student to being a scholar and doing this amazing work, you know. And in 2016, I remember seeing him. At that time, I had gone from my position in the Student Learning Center, where I had been training writing tutors, to now being an administrator. I was doing DEI in the Arts and Humanities. I have no idea how I got the job, but I got it, and I had already began doing some of my illustrations. I haven't done enough so that I could put together a book. And I have a friend, Frederick Aldama, who had started a new series out of Ohio State University Press that would focus on Latinos and multimedia and people who have did art and prose. And guess what my work was? That. So I sent it to him, and then he told me, like, you know, hey, if you can get a book proposal together in the next 3 months, you know, I think this could go somewhere. I think it took me like 2 weeks, and here it is, you know, right here, you know. And so when Robert heard that, he's like, hey, can you want to come in to my Chicano Studies class that I'm giving and talk about it? So this was in the fall of 2016, towards the end of the semester. And I said, absolutely, man. It's like, you know, I'm happy to do that. I know he was having a great time. I had heard from students. They really enjoyed that class. So, you know, I was trying to bum from his cred, you know, to go there and, you know, get that experience. So I had my manuscript. And, you know, he made the invitation. And the that manuscript that I had would go on to become the book. And so, you know, again, I wanted to promote it. What I didn't know was that the date he invited me was the meeting exactly after Trump got elected the first time. This is a Chicano Studies class. I'm writing about immigration. And so when I realized that, I'm like, hey, I had his cell number. So I called him and I said, hey, do you really want me to go? I mean, like, from what I hear, people, you know, across campus are having some difficulty with this, and some people have changed their classes. Do you really want me to go? And he's like, absolutely, come. And so the date came. It was later in the week, and I remember walking through campus, and it felt like a ghost town. People seemed like, you know, they were shell-shocked. And, you know, I tried to make eye contact with people. Like, everybody was like, just, what the heck happened? I remember walking in the building where Robert had his class session, and it really struck me. I was still trying to figure out what I was going to say, because I really didn't know. Because yeah, I had had a talk, but conditions had changed, and I wasn't sure what was going to greet me. I remember looking down the hall. This is the social science building at Berkeley, if anybody's familiar with it. They have like these long halls, and seeing students and their body language, and students of all ethnic backgrounds, their body language showed like something, like the kind of zombies a little bit, you know, like something had happened. And I'm like, oh man, it's like, you know, what am I gonna say? And so I got to Robert's room, knocked on the door, and he opened the door. And what struck me is I used to teach in that room. So I knew that either some lights had gone out or somebody closed the window or something, but it was dark in there. And he came to the front of the room, and he said, oh, I'm so glad you're here, Alberto. Please make us feel better. I'm like, what? I'm like, it's like, where am I, man? It's like, you know, it's like, let me go buy something, like sugar or something like that, you know, from the store. And then my eyes adjusted a little bit, and then I saw the students. And I could see that maybe they had had a conversation before I arrived, because their faces looked very serious. Some of them, their eyes were reddened. And some students had their heads on their desks. And he's asking me, say something to make him feel better. And I'm like, obviously, you can do it. So, like, you know, what am I going to say, right? And I felt that pressure, you know, it's like, you know, this is the work, you know, that we try to do, and this is Chicano Studies, is people should feel a sense of belonging there. But I also felt like, I don't want to BS them. I want to say something that matters. And I thought about it, and I had had a professor, Ron Takaki, at Berkeley, who taught amazing history classes. And when you took his classes, you found out some truths that, like, would shake you. But then he would say, hey, you know, if you didn't know that beforehand, that's cool. But now that you know it, now you're responsible. And so I remember that, and I'm like, oh, I'm responsible. And so the first thing I thought about was Prop 187, that we had gone through something similar, and we actually, that actually, you know, had a silver lining. There was an organizing of political leadership in Sacramento, and the state changed because of that. And so I tried to share that, you know. And I had taught some classes where I remember looking at the 1920s, 1930s, and how a lot of moments, similar moments, you know, where, you know, the community felt depressed after repatriation, after a lot of those kinds of things, where organizing brought the community back. And it created moments for new opportunities. And so I said, hey, let's think about that. You know, what can you do to help organize, to help, you know, move forward? The second time that Trump ran, oh my God, I prayed so much that, you know, I hope that he wouldn't win. But it's almost like, you know, when you pray that hard, sometimes like the universe seems to have a sense of humor. And it happened again. And I, you know, I thought that was like, now it's not that easy. Because Prop 187, we were able to change it, but it didn't happen again, right? Things, you know, the now it was a little different. There was a different tone. There was a different vibe to the energy that had created that moment. There was this kind of overpowering presence that I could see affected all the students. And all these students, I knew a lot of undocumented students at Berkeley, hundreds and hundreds. We have some of the largest communities there. Currently, there's still about 500 students at Berkeley that are undergraduates. In terms of graduate students, we don't know how many. But I knew that they were all thinking the same thing, right? And so what was my responsibility, you know? I remember thinking about Trump, and especially the second time around, that attitude. I don't know if you guys have seen Batman and Heath Ledger's Batman, you know, the nihilistic cruelty that he brings. That's what it felt like. It wasn't just opposing you. It was opposing you with style, with cruel style, right? So how do we deal with that? You know, how do you deal with the policy that comes from this, you know, that celebrate torture, the harms that are celebrated? You know, how do we deal with that? And it's not like undocumented students didn't already have challenges. There were already structural challenges that they were dealing with at the university. And you add to that now this ongoing, persistent policymaker that is trying to make their life impossible. I thought about like my mom and other Latinas, you know, immigrant communities, you know, where they tell us, you know, and I can see this, I used to have conversations with a lot of students, where the number one thing that they tell their students is, look, I don't want you to be like me. I want you to succeed. I want you to use your education to transform yourself. And that education doesn't just do that, but it transforms the family too, right? But now, how that was being foreclosed. You know, there was obstacles being placed there. And then we remember the kids at the border, right, you know, that were being put in cages. You know, it was just a lot. You know, what do we deal? And then more recently, in L.A., we had ICE going into communities. Little kids being arrested, right? You know, all of these things were clearly, I mean, the message is, you know, you can't confuse it, right? And so what stories do you tell? And to me, that's the thing, you know, it's about those who control our stories control our freedom. And it used to be right before, like AB 540, the policy in California that allowed so many students to come to the university, to the Cal State system, to community college, and pursue their aspirations, also allowed them to tell their stories, right? But more recently, we've seen those numbers come down. We've seen the funding for that possibility begin to evaporate. All of the things that had been changing about who we are as this multicultural community maybe more access that was being gained because of that, all of that has changed. And so a lot of my illustrations, as you can see, focus on these things, you know, where I try to like go at that emotional root canal of the whole thing, right? And try to ask those questions. That's where I'm at. And you know, I'm on Facebook. I had started being on Facebook. That's where the book came from. But just having a few friends, you know, I didn't have a lot of friends then. But once I started getting these things out, people were interested in that dialogue. Because there was something that the images could do, that the essays, I wrote some long, some people say boring essays, I mean, I don't know. I wrote, you know, long essays, and short stories. But those things didn't have the impact that the visual vignettes did. And particularly the reach into communities that they did. And so that's why I've continued to do these. And I'm happy. I just got an email from my publisher that in spring, you know, I might be able to get out a new version of the book. So, although she also said, it's a lot of edits, man. And that scared me, you know. I remember telling students when I used to tutor them, it's a lot of edits. And I knew what I meant, like, you know. So here's the question I'm asking. What is the impact of all these physical and psychological harms that undocumented immigrants are being subjected to, and how can we heal these wounds when we're increasingly surrounded by a toxic climate, unable to empathize with those who are different? You know, how can we heal when the climate itself is toxic? And so what I wanted to do is share a story, as a personal essay, that gets at this, and that'll be it, and then, you know, we can chat and, you know, get into the questions. So before that, I need to tell you, like, again, where I grew up. I grew up in East Oakland, 82nd Avenue, which is located right in the heart of East Oakland, Chernobyl, right there, right? And so my dad worked in that area, and I went to school in that area. And because of what it was, the community was a lot of people of color. And that was both challenging, but it was also an opportunity. I had a lot of fun growing up there too, because I got to meet people who were different. I got to learn a lot about the civil rights movement even before I learned proper English. You know, I remember, I mean, just to give an example, that year that I arrived from Mexico in my elementary school, our teacher somehow managed to communicate to me that she wanted us to draw a political leader that we thought had made a huge difference to our society. And so I just arrived from Mexico, right? So everybody drew MLK. And I drew an outlook in MLK. My teacher was like, you know, that's, you know, I've never seen MLK drawn like that. That looks amazing. And I said, well, that's not MLK, that's Benito Juarez. It's like, you know, that's, it's like, so, you know, culture takes a while, you know, to learn and to really understand. I used to also work in installation because of where I grew up. Those were the job opportunities I had. And so that did something too, because I work with all raza in installation. And man, their idea of HMAT suits were like duct tape, you know, un pañuelo, you know, backwards hat, and dale, you know, andale, you know, metale. And with insulation, it wasn't just what we were installing, it was also what we were exposed to, like asbestos and things like that. And that happened for a while, you know. So now I'm afflicted by an illness. It's called pulmonary fibrosis. And I don't know if you all know what that means, but it means that those environmental factors have affected my lungs so that they're deteriorating. So if you saw that first image with the butterfly wings or the lung, the butterfly lungs, and they were like kind of like falling apart, that's a reference to the fibrosis. And the second book focuses on that. So now and then, you know, my wife is a physician, so, you know, she also, you know, I'm like her guinea pig. I think she has like a little Alberto Budo doll that she's always like, you know, like poking. she has me go and get all these exams, you know, and so that, you know, I'm busy with that. But it's made me reflect a lot on how that physical experience that I'm having is related to my immigrant experience. And so I'm going to read this story, and I'm hoping that'll be, you know, just the time, and then we'll do the Q&A. The muffled echo of another YouTube sermon pauses when we enter through the side door and find Mama at the kitchen table slouched over her iPhone, as if it were her Maybelline compact and this was a Sunday 10 years ago. Mama tries to stand up when she sees Leticia and me carrying a Mi Rancho bag full of foam takeout containers, shoving her chair back from the table and wobbling as she tries to stand. I quicken my step and catch her with my free arm, just as she's about to lose her footing. "Don't fall, Mama." It is in that moment when her brown eyes meet mine, when her thin fingers squeeze my right shoulder, that a lifetime of knowing is transmitted in Mama's gaze. And she can sense that the visit Leticia and I are making today is for a purpose other than just bringing her Saturday grilled chicken and carne asada dinner that we usually bring. "Gracias, mijo. I don't know why I even try. Is everything okay?" How do you tell your mother? How do I tell my mother? How do I explain to my parents that just a couple of days ago, my pulmonologist asked me to take a seat on the examination table? That he stepped closer to show me two multicolored scans of my lungs and informed me that I might have an incurable progressive disease? How do I share such news with the people I care about most in the world when I once promised that I would always come home to take care of them as they got older? And now I'm uncertain that I will be able to make even the next few Christmases. Mama smiles and reaches for Leticia's right hand as she motions to the video that has been playing on her iPhone. "The sermon she found is amazing," Mama says, as she holds the cell phone's small screen in front of Leticia. "The way this pastor explains the gospel is maravilloso, and he does not even ask for too much money." To be honest, for Mama, she is from Jalisco, all Catholic sermons are maravillosos, and all pastors are amazing. And so I leave her holding Leticia's hand, explaining the reason this Salvadoran pastor is so gifted, as I slowly moonwalk my way to the living room, a sin that I have committed far too many times to be forgiven, as Leticia has often reminded me each time when we go home. I make my way to where Papa is sitting in the blue metal hip chair that Leticia and I bought him right before he had his first knee replacement surgery many years ago. He is now transfixed by a 50-inch digital flat screen that my brother Julian bought him 2 years ago, and on which he is now watching his beloved Chivas playing a soccer match. I can see his brown eyes darting behind his bifocals from one corner of the screen to the other as the lithe players in striped red shirts pass the ball down the pitch. Men younger than my daughter who use short passes and feints to keep the ball from the other team until suddenly a player with a yellow jersey from the opposing team intercepts it. As the story goes, every week since Papa trudged his way up north from Jalisco, he has made it his mission to keep up with Las Chivas de Guadalajara, the only Mexican team to field all Mexican players. And every year since he arrived, as Mama reminds him often, he has been certain that they are the only team in all of Mexico that has what it takes to beat the dreaded America. But today, Papa groans, "They are losing, mijo." Even so, Papa continues to support them, hoping against hope that maybe one of Mama's angels will take pity on his team of all Mexican players and lace them up. Papa reaches out his hand to me as he leans down from his hip chair. Oh my God. Sorry about that. Oh my God, I've been going slow. And I wrap my palm on his weathered and calloused fingers to acknowledge his hello. They feel rough, the battered skin of an immigrant worker who has been occupied with trabajo from the moment he crossed the border, evidence of a lifetime of subjugation to the demands of a system that requires complete acquiescence in exchange for a few nickels and dimes, the hands of a man who has always shown up to do whatever el patrón has told him, the skin on his hands, like the roughest grit of sandpaper that has been used time and again to smooth out the most stubborn rock from every worksite until, at last, it disintegrates and dissipates into dust. Leticia stayed in the kitchen while Mama and I, while I came into Papa's space, hoping to see if there's a way that he can help me out, that I can broach with him what will be a difficult conversation. Given what Papa has also experienced not too long ago, my plan is to share the news with him first. 5 years ago, it was in this very room that Papa switched off Las Chivas and asked Mama to sit down on the green sofa in front of his blue hip chair so that he could walk towards her and hold her hand and tell her what he knew she had always dreaded. The doctor, he began in a slow and deep voice. He just told me that I have developed stomach cancer and that it has gotten pretty bad. All of his children had been there to support him, and Mama, as he uttered each word, and all of us had expected Mama to break down, to throw her hands up in despair, faint, or become angry about a secret that he had obviously kept from her. But when Mama heard what Papa said, when she saw how calm he was in presenting the fact of how his body had transformed after all these years, she stayed in his embrace and looked at him and said, "Things like this happen. I will help you the best way I can, and I will pray to La Virgen so you can heal fast." Despite the example that Papa set then, I realized that I don't know how to start the conversation that I want to start with either Papa or Mama, that there is no one here besides Leticia who actually knows the emotional ordeal that I have already been through in the last few weeks in accepting the information my pulmonologist relayed. I am not strong like Papa. I'm a mess. I don't really know if I understand what is actually happening. All I know is that there are moments when I'm walking down Telegraph Avenue near UC Berkeley or sitting at home in Castro Valley, and I can feel as if there's this giant hand that is squeezing my chest. Then I hear myself wheezing as I begin to struggle for air, and I become overwhelmed. Almost always I can feel the pressure on my chest lingering, especially if I have been coughing. How can I begin to explain the news to my parents if I don't actually know what I have? So I decide that maybe this is not the right moment, that maybe it would be better if I continue to learn about what I actually have instead of alarming them. That I should spend time just being their son, time seeing if La Chivas can actually muster a goal, or if a Salvadorian pastor can actually deliver a sermon that can inspire me. Just then, as the game is going into halftime, Mama and Leticia enter the living room. And I am relieved when it becomes clear that Leticia has said nothing about my illness to Mama. She glances at me quickly as she is sitting down. It's one of those glances that she has given me before when I have done something wrong. "So why didn't you take up soccer as a kid, Beto?" Leticia asks as she gets settled in the green sofa. It is clear that she is paying me back for my sin of leaving her with Mama. The sermon was probably not that inspiring. "I am surprised, given how much of a fan of soccer your dad is, that you never played it." Papa looks at Leticia and bursts out in laughter. I imagine him thinking of those first moments when Mama brought Sylvia, Maria, and I to East Oakland in 1974 to be reunited with him after years of being apart. Papa must have been so hopeful about his family coming to join him. Though Mama had told us in Mexico that he was our father, though she had told me in particular that I had to walk to him and kiss his hand, it didn't happen. It didn't matter what I tried to get him to play. Papa states, he always wanted just to stay in the house reading books, drawing.

infant in Mexico. As my mom moved us from one group of relatives to another while Papa was in the United States working as a bracero, my sanctuary has always been near Mama. Even when I started school in Guadalajara and the other boys found out that my father was far away from home, I had no one to defend me if any of them wanted to take the things Mama put into my school bag. Mama was both Papa and Mama for me in Mexico. It was my sister Sylvia who first told me, maybe when I was 5 years old, that everything Mama did, all the slights that she was willing to suffer by refusing to let me play with the boys outside, was due to the tragedies she had experienced. Maybe you were too chiquito to remember, Sylvia had said as she placed her hand on her 7-year-old hip. But Mama is afraid that you will be the next one to die, the same way that Juan and Juanito died. So you better be careful. I could barely recall my younger brothers who had passed. Juan had been just 1 year younger than me. I vaguely remember the two of us playing in the rubble of one of the first houses in Guadalajara we had moved to when Papa had first left for El Norte. He was even lighter skinned than I was and much more energetic. He must have been about 3 or 4 years old then. I remember my dad's father laying in the darkened room in a big bed in front of the house. He had been sick, and it had been Mama's job to take care of him. The rest of us had slept in a small and musty room towards the back of the house. I still remember that bed, how it creaked each time we moved, and how small it was as we crowded together around Mama, without really needing covers, with her yelling at us so that we would keep quiet while Abuelito tried to sleep up front. Suddenly, Abuelito was gone, and we were in the house by ourselves while the rest of Abuelito's family, our uncles, tried to figure out what they wanted to do with the house. It was on the second floor of the house, soon after Abuelito had gone away, in the part that was still being built, that the tragedy began to happen. Mama had made us sandwiches and had taken us upstairs so that we could be out of the way while the other members of Abuelito's family did stuff downstairs. There were no chairs, so we decided to sit on a couple of logs that had been left on the floor of the unfinished room. As soon as Juanito sat down on the black log, he let out a cry. Mama picked him up to see what had happened. He had sat on a rusty nail. At first, Mama thought that the cut had not been that serious. The nail had not cut him too deeply. But in a day or so, the fever came. Then it got worse, and she rushed him to La Cruz Roja. Immediately, the doctors took him and began trying to treat what seemed like an infection. It was around that time that he developed pneumonia. A few days after, he was gone. Mama was inconsolable. Why couldn't she have been the one to see the nail? Why had she decided to take us up there in the first place? What could she have done to prevent his pneumonia? It was during the wake, as Juanito's little body lay atop a mountain of daisies, roses, and cempasúchil flowers in the same room where Papa's own father had once lain in pain, that Papa arrived from El Norte. 2 years later, baby Juan was born. I barely remember him being at home. From the moment that he arrived, swaddled in his white cotton blanket, he seemed to be sick. My tías, Mama's sisters, visited her once to try to help her with him. But a few weeks after he was born, he was also gone. And Mama was never really the same. Taking advantage of the halftime, Papa turns to Leticia, points at his neck, and asks, "Hey, Leti, recently I developed this rash down here under my earlobe. It really does not bother me, but it looks terrible. Can you look at it?" That's what happens when you're the only medical doctor in the family. You end up treating everyone. Leticia had also treated my mother, who has diabetes. I think that what your mother could do so much better, Leticia has always told me, but she's always so depressed that she does not get up enough to do exercise. However, there's one thing that I just don't understand about your mother, Leticia says, looking puzzled. For someone who has always seemed so depressed as she seems, why is it that she always asks you to sing?

0: with her whenever we are about to go home. I imagine that this is her question, the one that she's always wanted to ask. At the end of our many visits to my parents, Mama and I end up the night by putting on a Mexican ballad on the iPhone and singing it together. The ritual has always been the same. Mama usually asks me if I would like to sit for a café con leche before I leave. I have never resisted café con leches. The way she prepares them, these oversweetened concoctions so excellently, I have become addicted. So while I sit blowing whiffs of cold breath on the hot milk, she asks me if I still remember that song that she loves so much that Rocío Dúrcal used to sing. Amor Eterno, I ask. Yes, that's the one. Can you please play it? And that is how we start. 10 songs later, Leticia begins to pull out my sleeves to remind me that she has work the next day. It is in these moments in the kitchen. We're about 5 minutes, and that's it, yeah. It is in these moments in the kitchen as we are singing the songs Mama remembers from when she was a girl that the Huizquilco of her youth is best summoned to East Oakland. And Mama recalls a different person that she used to be. She, along with her 5 sisters, formed a group of vocalists in her small town in the highlands of northern Jalisco. She once told me that her dad had once also been a singer and played guitar, and that he had even been in a mariachi band. Your dad too, my father, used to sing, but though he now tries, ya no puede. I still remember, as a little boy, the incongruity of my sad mother singing. The first time that I came upon her, I must have been in first grade and Papa had just taken off to El Norte again. We had finally moved to a nicer house, one that we did not have to share with another family. Throughout her life, Mama had loved collecting and taking care of flowers. Because of that, she had accumulated a colorful collection of potted plants that she would water each afternoon right after I was coming back from school. So as I opened the door to our new house and walked into the patio, there, swaying with the water hose as she was watering, was Mama singing, "Han nacido en mi rancho dos arbolitos." I had never heard Mama's voice sound that way. Her words rising and falling with emotion, like the women in the radio, as if with each expression she formed, with the air in her lungs and the texture in her lips, she was evoking a precious memory that only she could see in her mind. Her voice was not too high, but it was still delicate and confident in the way that she delivered each phrase. Though at times it would shake when it seemed that the memory of what she was singing about reminded her of something special, she had not seen me. I stood as still as I could to listen to her. When she finally noticed me, Mama tried to pretend that she had not been singing at all. But I was so astounded, so moved by what I had seen, that I could not help but smile, and I began to repeat the same words and sang them back to her. I still remember her reaction, how she raised her hand to her mouth, and how she put the hose aside and came to me. She was so happy that I remembered the words and had sung them back to her with the same cadence. My sister Sylvia walked into the house at that moment, surprised, and soon all 3 of us were singing together. That's how Mama became our music teacher, without us knowing it. That is how she began to share with us how she had learned to deal with the horrors that she had already faced in life. That's how she began to share a medicine that has continued to heal us to this day. Months after Mama and I began singing, after school, when we lived in Guadalajara, she took me to a closet in a room that Papa had forbidden us from entering. Inside, Papa had stored a new record player while he was away in California. He had also stored 2 new Vicente Fernandez albums that he intended to play in his return. "These are your father's," Mama said when she opened the closet and took out the record player. "Be careful with them." And she put them on the kitchen table and began to play them for us. I had never heard a voice like Fernandez's before. It was so strong and proud, so assertive and happy about growing up in rural Mexico. I could not get enough of his music. I memorized every song in the albums, and I began singing those songs in the same style. Yo sé bien que estoy afuera, pero el día que yo me muera. Mama seemed to like my singing, but she was also bothered by something about Fernandez's music. Don't mimic, always rely on your own voice. That is who you are, she would say. Your voice is unique, it is what matters.
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You are listening to a special conversation with writer Alberto Ledesma, author of the book Diary of a Reluctant Dreamer. The conversation was celebrated before a live audience in Fresno on May 2nd at Arte Americas, the Cultural Center for Latino Arts in Fresno. Sigamos escuchando la conversación con el escritor Alberto Ledesma.

0: I fell in love with singing for the same reason Mama fell in love with it. There was a fusion of music and emotion that provided a conduit for our expression of often unspeakable feelings. I still remember, for example, one summer in early 1970s when we visited my abuelita in Huizquilco, and I ended up singing for her. That was not the last time that I sang for abuelita. More than 40 years ago, months before my family and I were granted amnesty under Ronald Reagan's Immigration and Control Act, abuelita Cleofas traveled all the way from Huizquilco to East Oakland to see Mama. Fortune had it that she was also able to hear me sing the lead to St. Elizabeth Catholic Church's production of Jesucristo Superestrella, a Spanish version production of Andrew Lloyd Webber's and Tim Rice's rock opera that the church priest had actually permitted us to put on, though he did not like it. I could see, organized by St. Elizabeth's choir, I felt excited as I stood in front of the church's immense nave, dressed in a tunic and beard and holding a microphone as I sang the difficult lyrics. I could see abuelita smiling as I swayed across the front of the church and gestured to accentuate the dramatic verses as she looked at me and other members of the choir. I had almost relaxed towards the end of the event, happy with myself because I had remembered all my lines, even as I had sustained those high notes. But just as I was about to get crucified, just as the other actors were about to lower my tunic and raise me on the cross we had built a few days before, the shoulder-length brown wig that Mary Magdalene's mother had lent us fell off, and the whole church, all 2,000 of them, burst into laughter. I caught it by my side and placed it on my head just like a hat, trying desperately to place the wig back correctly as I kept singing, in sync with Judas, who had the other lines. But it must have looked odd to the audience, and it only encouraged them to laugh even more. As they finally raised me on the cross with the wig and thorns backwards on my head, I could see abuelita from the corner of my eye. She was looking down, disappointed, I thought. It was my sister, Maria, who told me years later that abuelita had not been crushed by my sacrilege. She was hiding her face because she too was laughing, Maria said. In fact, she loved your play. She loved the music, and it was funny. And yes, abuelita did love music. That is what she taught Mama. Recently, Mama told me that it was her own mother who insisted that her children continue to sing after her husband, my mother's father, had been shot. It had been a tragic death, one of many deaths in northern Jalisco in the late 1940s that had been caused by the proliferation of guns after the revolution. Northern Jalisco, which had seen an extension of the Mexican Revolution with the Cristero Rebellion, had created an environment where becoming a man had also become synonymous with trigger-happy justice. With so many guns around, any dispute could become deadly. After the death of her husband, abuelita Cleofas decided to disrupt the very system that had taken her husband by asking that her children honor their father by always singing. She donned the black dress that she wore for most of her life, and instead of mourning, she chose to sing, to have her girls use their beautiful voices to disarm the cycle of violence that had brought tragedy to her doorstep. Abuelita was a short, quick-witted, and assertive woman who used other people's assumptions about her abilities against them. Though she was left alone with seven kids to fend for herself after her husband was shot in a small conservative Jalisco town, she maintained her independence for the rest of her life, wearing her black dresses, not as a sign of perpetual mourning, but as a defense against those interested in property and animals that abuelito had left behind. Everyone in town knew her because of her sharp wit and good humor, though it was put in stark contrast with how religiously she attended church. And given the beautiful voices of her daughters participating in all the church functions, no one could ever question her faith in the institution. I will never forget Mama telling us that on her deathbed, Abuelita requested one last visit by a mariachi to sing her Pedro Infante's Échenme la tierra encima. Échenme la tierra encima, porque me voy muy lejos de aquí. Traigo tristeza en el alma, traigo un nudo en la garganta, no más por tu culpa, no más por seguirte, no más por quererte a ti. Mama also told us, as she teared up, the two members of that mariachi that sang Abuelita, her last song, two of the more handsome muchachos, had actually been the same mariachi as Abuelita's husband, Abuelito Jose. They were really old. I realized that in many ways, my mother had forced herself to sing that afternoon when I surprised her, as she was watering her plants. It was a reflex meant to evoke her youth, to evoke the same healing her mother was seeking in asking her daughters to come together and sing against violence. But just like my abuelita encouraged her children to sing, my mother's fascination with my own ability has probably extended my life. Not only did her fascination create a passion for language and storytelling in me, one that I have practiced in my art and writing, I have never stopped singing since that moment. My pulmonologist has told me that my lungs are like a balloon, delicate and fragile. They can expand and shrink depending on how much I exercise them. My singing, he has said, has meant that I have been exercising them for a long time and therefore have gotten used to modulating my breathing. I don't know where my illness will take me in the next few years. I don't know how long or how many breaths I have left, but I will never start singing or writing. I owe my abuelita, abuelito, papa, and mama that and a lot more. Thank you. My water.
1: Thank you, Alberto. Give another hand to Alberto.
0: Thank you.
1: And big hand to his abuelita as well. That's a fine tribute to her. I'd also like to invite Sarith up to continue the conversation.
2: Okay, wow. Well, thank you so much. What a treat to hear that.
0: Yeah, and sorry for taking so long.
2: No, not at all. I think, you know, we're grateful that you're here, you know, grateful to hear your voice in your drawing, in your writing. I think I wanted to start off because I think this is an interesting conversation between the two of us. Rarely do I see, people who are Southeast Asian having that kind of immigrant experience, having that same kind of conversation with, people from Latino culture. And I think there's a lot of similarities, you know, between the two. So I just wanted to point that out before we start. Your family was able to naturalize legally, as my family was. We came over during the 80s as well, as refugees. My parents survived, you know, war and genocide, and I was born in the refugee camps and then came at a very young age. And, you know, we also grew up in America sort of toggling what identities meant to us. We both pursued higher education. And we're both expressing what our identity is through our art, you know, through. For me, it's creative writing. For you, it's, you know, what we're seeing with your book. So one of the things that I thought was really interesting was that in your book you talk about how being an immigrant is a very American experience, and I'm very curious about that statement. Given that, I'm wondering, has the definition of America changed for you since you've been here?
0: Yeah, absolutely. I both studied and also been inspired by a lot of that literature. I was talking to Joseph about Langston Hughes' Let America Be America Again, a poem that the first time I read it, I really didn't grasp the power of that poem. but I've read it and taught it many times. And I think that immigrants bring an aspirational view of America. It means, it is idealized. And I think the vitality of that America that becomes the model for the rest of the world is because of those immigrants who come. And they were inspired to be here because of this idea of democracy or freedom or whatever it is. Opportunity usually is material opportunity. But we can also literally see, in quite a number of people in the U.S., and I would say even like with Native American literature, because of the transitions from one place to another, mm-hmm. that question of belonging, of meeting the other in that relationship with the other and how it is that you negotiate it, that's always also a part of that dynamic. I used to teach classes where I would compare, H&M Lit, Maxine Hong Kingston's, Woman yeah. Warrior, for example. Mm-hmm. I would look at Italian, stories of immigration. I would look at Irish, of course, and Latino, and have conversations with students about what were some of the kernels of, let's say, idealism that were shared between the literature, but also what were some of the differences. And those classes were amazing. They were always guided by that spirit of that is at the core of Langston Hughes's poetry. I remember taking a history class with Ron Takaki where he focused on that poem. Mm-hmm. And because Takaki, the class, was focused on the politics of multiculturalism at that time. And he began to talk about, that Hughes actually took a lot of, criticism because of the way that he had rendered that poem. But that it had created a life of it, on its own. And I have found that many stories by immigrants kind of create a foundation that then becomes the foundation for other American experiences. Mm. That's still the foundation. The heritage is still there. And my sense is that, like, when I look at undocumented experience, that undocumented experience is a kind of American heritage.
2: Yeah, it's very interesting. Yeah. So I'm hearing that immigrants have a similar thread. What's different is the cultures, right?
0: Well, and the cultures and the time. I mean, mm-hmm. we're dealing with different cultural contexts.
2: Yeah.
0: I mean, if you take an immigration class 101, you talk about pushes and pulls, right, all the time. Right now, I think maybe we're in the kind of pull that is like by a black hole, right? That's just so powerful. But that kind of dynamic seems to be cyclical, right? Mm-hmm. And it always it makes the U.S. connected to the rest of the world. I mean, one of the things about Oakland, for example, that even when we arrived in 1974, they were already using the tagline about how many languages were spoken in Oakland.
2: Mm-hmm.
0: And so,
2: there's a pride there.
0: There's a pride. And I think subconsciously it said something to us about, mm-hmm. Us being part of that tapestry that was there in Oakland. But then you see how Oakland itself is treated as a city. And I think one of the things that I'm beginning to notice is that cities have now become like this organic, almost they have embodied the immigrant, right? And the policy neglect, the attacks, all of that is consistent with the same treatment of the individuals themselves.
2: Mm-hmm.
0: Yeah.
2: You talk a lot about trying to still figure out your identity. I'm sure that you made a certain type of progress in doing this work.
0: Yeah, yeah.
2: But that it's continually a journey.
0: Well, yeah, I mean, and part of that is also kind of me being a little smart aleck, I mean, I in the classes that I did, we used to talk about culture and the mechanisms of culture. And the fact is that everyone's identity evolves all the time. It's not fixed, right? You know?
2: Yeah.
0: AI isn't having an impact on my identity right now. And so AI didn't exist like 10 years ago the way that it does now, right? I mean, how many people thought about Legos, you know, singing rap music, you know, 10 years ago, right? You know, and now they do, right? Pretty cool. You know, it's always evolving. To me, what I wanted to get at is that there are some identities that are articulated not explicitly.
2: Mm-hmm.
0: For me, one of the things that I've always noticed, because I work with a lot of undocumented students, is that some of them, I've invited them, like, you know, you too can write, all that kind of stuff, but they can't. The trauma is so great. The conditioning by their parents is so great that it's almost physically impossible for them to do that. And so they communicate through strategic silences. Mm-hmm. Because anytime you ask them that question, they shut down. And so, you know, you can actually decipher that, right? You know, because you can have a normal conversation, and next thing you know, you get to that topic, and, you know, they change. And so you can figure them out, you know.
2: There was a quote that I saw on, this was a part where you were talking about undocumented students, the university kind of welcoming them more, showing more inclusion, but that students are still processing the psychological repercussions of their identity.
0: Yeah.
2: Do you think that ever goes away?
0: No. I mean, I'm still processing, and, you know, I'm an old dude now. So, but especially given what's happening right now, I think there's always a kind of a renewal of the kind of xenophobia that kind of creates the stigma. And so I think, especially right now, I think that's part of the reason I titled the book "The Reluctant Dreamer," because I mean, what that refers to is these students that found out that they were undocumented like 2 weeks before they went to college,
2: because
0: their parents, you know, finally had to have that conversation with them. It's like, I know, we know you got accepted, we know you got a scholarship, but you should know that. You thought you were, like, you know, we haven't told you that. And that was very common. You know, again, you know, there were times that we had like 800 undergraduates who were undocumented. Mm-hmm. And I would say you would have at least 30 or 40 that had exactly that story. And what would happen is that in order to survive the university, they needed to use those policies. They needed to pay for their education through those policies. But they were not comfortable using the policies because there was this intellectual dissonance. They always thought of themselves as being different, and in many ways entitled to things that all of a sudden they found out they weren't entitled to. And so the shock of that, and it almost manifested sometimes as self-hate too, because they really, you know, couldn't. And so I saw that, and you know, I tried to figure out, like, how do you work with that, you know?
2: Mm-hmm.
0: Like, how do you, because it exposes, again, this, like, cultural root canal, right? You mm-hmm. know, the decision by the parents not to say anything.
2: Yeah, it's a very interesting choice.
0: Well,
2: what do you think that they were trying to protect the kids from?
0: Well, I mean, vergüenza. I mean, that's, you know, I think that's very typical, especially come from conservative towns. In my family, we face the same thing. My dad was always bothered by, you're writing about that again? Ay, Dios mío. You know, just like, leave, you know, like, he thought, you know, that, you know, I was airing too much dirty laundry. But in order for me to analyze it, I needed to write it down or to draw it or do something with it, just so I can wrap my brain around it. And I noticed also, especially when I started going to Berkeley and I started taking classes with radical feminists, they were amazing. Shirin Moragal had this book called Loving and the Warriors. I don't know if anybody has read it. But she, you know, she would talk about in her class how after she wrote the truth, she would get attacked. And I remember sitting in her class going, I want to do that.
2: Yeah.
0: I want to do that. And she was like, yeah, well, you know, there are all these marginalities, dude. I'm not sure, like, which one you're going to talk about. Like, you know, she did, because I hadn't told her, right? But there was a freedom. There was this also force that would come And the only way you can move forward, like one of the things that just blew my mind, in I think it was second or third book, where she wrote about radical feminist nationalism. I was like, wow, like, you know, just my brain, it's like, I didn't know that was capable, you know, how can, you know, time go, works backwards. I mean, how the heck? And I love reading about that, because then I realized, okay, wait a minute, that explains something. One of the things I have noticed with immigrant communities is they become more nationalistic when they're in the U.S. Because they're missing home.
2: Yeah.
0: Right? And so you get, why do you hear rancheras playing in the radio? Like, why do I do it, right? All of it has to do with the concentration of culture.
2: Yeah, you know? The sense of belonging that we all seek.
0: You're looking for home, you know, so
2: One of the things that I found was a constant theme in the book was that fear, the fear of speaking out. I want to understand how that sort of morphed, you know, being able to put out your creative work. Did that, you know, lessen the fear? Did that make you more afraid?
0: I'm still the biggest, you know, scary cat in the world. I mean, like, you know, my dad calls me miedoso. It's like, yeah, but I wrote that story, didn't I, man? It's like you know, he has my number. Like, you know, we get along great, but that fear has never gone away. At the same time, I mean, who's not afraid right now?
2: Mm-hmm.
0: You know, given the exercise of power that we're seeing. And I think, you know, again, I go back to Takaki, where he said, you know, it's okay to be afraid, but there's also responsibility. And particularly for a lot of the students who are coming from these communities, it's not just that they're coming from the communities, it's that they're bringing their families with them. And often, in order to honor the agency of the family, I mean, for me, like when we talk about dreamers, I don't think the dreamers are the students. I think the dreamers are the parents who had the idea to seek liberation for their families first. That's where the dream originated. Mm-hmm. And for me to honor that, and to also allow them to confront how that gesture was a gesture of love that they shouldn't be embarrassed by, that they should embrace, that it's a kind of American identity, mm-hmm. that we should understand it that way. That's why I use so much popular culture in my work, to make them smile. I've had a lot of students come up to me and said, you know, I haven't had this conversation about our family's undocumented immigrant history until I shared this cartoon about, you know, el burro no bien transparente, you know, with my dad. And, you know, and now he could relax enough for us to talk about it. Like, oh yeah, we also went through that. And there's some conversations that need to be had, because you can't grow psychologically without doing that.
2: Mm-hmm. Yeah, it seems like your drawings are almost like a translation.
0: Yeah.
2: Right? It's like a different language that you've tapped into.
0: A hieroglyphics of sorts. Yeah.
2: Yeah. Yeah. Mm-hmm. This, what we're looking at behind us, this was a new concept to me that I hadn't really thought about that. You know, can you talk about what acculturative stress means for somebody who has an immigrant background,
0: undocumented
2: background?
0: So again, this I'm giving props to William Perez, who writes about it in his fantastic work. He is a professor who has written a lot of books on immigration and education,
2: mm-hmm.
0: and he focused on that. And one of the things that really struck me is the pressure. So a lot of immigrant students, for example, and I work with a lot of students, because when I was at the Learning Center, you know, managing about 60 writing tutors, each of them had like 6 or 7 students, and I work with my own, you know, a number of students. And so these topics would come up quite a bit. And one of the things that we would note that used to come up a lot was this idea of the cultural performance, right? And so we also know imposter syndrome, right? You know, where a lot of folks mm-hmm. go to the university and they're really wearing masks. They're trying to appear to be something different than what they are. And that's because there's a pressure. Well, where does that pressure come from? Part of it comes from, you know, having, you know, maybe teachers or others from whom they want approval. They want to be able to to thank them for, you know, the investment in trust or whatever that they've given them. But the other thing too is their own families, you know, that they feel a sense of responsibility for that. But there's always that idea of needing to be perfect sometimes. And one of the things that has been is in the literature. Aurora Chang writes about it when she writes about hyper-documentedness. Mm. That the pressure to be perfect, that's where the idea of the dreamer comes from, right? There were these model students, right? But not all of them, you know, are perfect. In fact, most of them are not. Most of them have struggles. In order to become perfect, you need to make a lot of errors. You need to, yeah, you know, experiment. And yet sometimes when you're experimenting and you fail, you get like paralyzed, like, oh my God, you know, I can't let my family down. And so the more that happens, the more distress. Now, stress has two sides to it. I tell the story of Cantinflas, for example. That's a figure that I use quite a bit. Cantinflas did not become Cantinflas. You know, he's this really famous popular comic in Mexico who had this shtick, you know, where he would speak in like sophisticated sounding language, although he was saying nothing. Well, he came up with that by accident, right? You know, he had been a boxer, bad boxer, you know, and kept getting knocked out. And then he tried out, you know, being a carpa actor. And it was in that context that he forgot his lines one day, you know. And I know if I forget my lines, if that would happen up there, you would see me crying a lot, you know, or running away, or because again, miedoso, right? But Cantinflas did not. The boxing experience pushed him and taught him to persevere. And it was the stress of that moment that allowed him to find his identity, the thing that he became known for. I find that a lot of students, a lot of undocumented students, have always been under stress. But it allows them to find identities that cumulatively become better and better. That's why right now, nationally, we have enough undocumented students in grad school and who have recently graduated with PhDs that if we wanted to, we could have an undocumented studies program set up at some university someplace, if we wanted to. Mm-hmm. Berkeley won't do it, though. And because you've had that kind of energy, but it happens because of stress. We know diamonds, right? You know, you get enough stress, it creates a diamond. That's what they are, diamonds.
2: Wow. Mm-hmm. Yeah, it's the idea of this last sense. Still, I can't overcome the feeling that in spite of all I've accomplished, nothing I have is really mine.
0: Yeah. I think that's what Trump thinks, right? You know, I mean, have you heard of the concept denaturalization?
2: Mm-hmm.
0: I got scared, you know. I wonder who he's going to target.
2: You talked about how there's a lot of undocumented grad students and, mm-hmm. and, you know, people who have been here maybe even for generations who are not undocumented, who, you know, are getting into the creative arts. You talked a little bit about how because you came up and got into education and creativity, that you had almost a responsibility mm-hmm. that you felt in sharing and in being a voice. I guess, how do we, should everybody kind of feel that responsibility?
0: No, I think it works different for different people. I had, you know, part of that was because for a while I was like the only person out there like willing to be as maybe foolish as I was. Javier Huerta, who's a friend, we used to meet for lunch now and then, and he was at Berkeley teaching classes and also getting his degree, and every time he saw me, he would say, "The original dreamer," you know, he would call me that, and I'm like, "Ah, no, you know, it's like, oh man, it's like, you know, that kind of like grating, it's like scratching the board," but at the same time, I think it spoke about the generational difference, and you know, when I was coming up, it just felt like, you know, we didn't have too much of a dialogue. But that changed, you know. Mm-hmm. You know, about 5 years ago, I think we had like maybe the height of discourse, you know, where in higher education, in theory, in popular culture, we have some amazing books right now. Reina Grande just put out a fantastic book. So did Daisy Hernandez on citizenship that is just, you know, is just powerful.
2: Mm-hmm.
0: And those works were created because of consistent research. The people that they talk to are those grad students, you know, who have been committed to these issues for a long time. And so for me, I felt that responsibility, but I think, you know, I mean, people have surpassed me. So, you know, I feel humbled. I mean, I just, you know, it's the work that's being done is just, Carolina Valdivia is a professor, I think in Santa Barbara or Irvine, I forget which college. But, you know, the work that she does, it's, you know, amazing. And I mean, a lot of these concepts, I treat some of these very superficially where I just might name them. But a lot of scholars and creative folk are going into depth in the subtlety of their understanding. It's so powerful. I think that that's why there's that kind of nihilistic fear on the other side. Because of the way American identity is being expanded via the work that they're doing. And I think it's going to continue happening. But it's also scary if we haven't had a dialogue where we understand our histories, we understand our potential contributions given the complexity of our society. Yeah.
2: So how have people engaged with your work over the years that you feel, I don't know, any examples of how it's helped them kind of understand their identities more?
0: In different ways. I mean, when it was first done, I thought that Latinographics was going to, you know, ask me to pay back for all those unsold books that, you know. And I was afraid of that, like, you know, especially my I was afraid of my dad, you know, like, so it got published and, you know, I hadn't gone home, you know, for a while. And I went home and I entered through the kitchen because that's where my mom sat. Oh, and she was cooking chilito con carne. I was like, oh man, like, it was like, smells so good. And my mom gives me a hug, you know, like, and she heard about the book and she was like so happy. But she's happy for me for everything, like, you know, doesn't matter. I mean, I could do whatever and she's like happy. And I asked her, like, where's my dad? And she's like, he's up front, you know, where he sat in front of the TV, and next to the phone also because his brothers are in Mexico and he likes to talk to them there. And I was like, oh, I have to bite the bullet, I have to go talk to him, huh? It's just like, yeah.
2: So you were scared to present the book to them?
0: Oh, yeah.
2: Yeah.
0: Particularly to my dad, because I do air some critical things in the book. When I opened the door to the first room, you know, I was about, you know, to pay the piper. My dad was on the phone talking to our relatives in Mexico. And he was like, oh, yeah, I'm on page, like, 10. It's like, you should see, like, yeah, I'm going to get another copy. And, like, it's, he liked it, you know, and he was proud of it. Even though I had talked crap about him, like, you know, he was still happy with it. And he gave me a big bear hug. And
2: yeah,
0: he's like, you know, said he was proud. And I just started crying.
2: Wow.
0: Yeah.
2: That's powerful.
0: Yeah.
2: Yeah, I mean, I see so much similarities in how we grew up, like I mentioned in the beginning. My parents, you know, are still working to this day. They still have their donut shop. By the way, I brought donuts on the table back there. So, you know, I don't know if there's, you have another slide, Joe, the other one about, maybe the next one. Yeah, so I really identify with this because there are parts of the book where you talk about how immigrant bodies are like machines, you know, that were almost dispensable in a way. It's almost like we come to this country and there's an erasure of identity. And I think this book is about trying to reclaim that, right? It's like an invisibility. And this I encounter this because I also still work with my parents, and you know, a lot of people will come in. They don't know what I do outside of the donut shop, but there is like a cloak of invisibility that you sort of wear when you're a worker. And so I wanted to talk more about that. Do you think that generationally that is shifting? Because all our parents are still, you know,
0: Yeah, I think, yeah, the intergenerational kind of experience with being immigrants. I mean, so I think that what we have to put in perspective is what's currently happening.
2: Mm-hmm.
0: Because there's an effort to try to recreate the hierarchies of the past and fix them, you know, in a way that negates basically all of the progressive gains of the 1960s, you know, in any possible way, to erase Freire from education, all those kinds of things, you know. And so I think we have to put that as a caveat, because I think that for our parents, some of what they're seeing right now, they recognize. They recognize where it comes from. They recognize what motivates it. They recognize the exercises of power. And I think a lot of the children, it was because of the civil rights insights, because of all the work in education around it being more inclusive,
2: mm-hmm.
0: about trying to be more respectful, about understanding that, you know, narratives are not monological, right? That there are alternatives, and that we need to be able to understand the past, and that we have to have a very relativistic understanding of how it is that we complement each other. And I think that is the tension, because the liminality I do think that exists right now. I don't think that the forces that are causing demographic change, in spite of what's happening right now, are going to stop. I think the U.S. is going to continue changing. And so the question is, how do those folk who don't want to change achieve a dignified change?
2: Mm.
0: You know, if at all. You know, how is it that we meet halfway at some point? Or have we set up the energy basically for assured mutual destruction, where, you know, it's just, we're going to force ourselves into a kind of South African model that, you know, because of obstinacy and not wanting to give up those hierarchies. I don't know. I think that's what I've seen from students and from, you know, a lot of scholars. There's some new faculty who are coming on board now, where the very fields in education are changing because of these questions.
2: Mm.
0: You know, they're becoming much more dynamic. And I think with students, I think they're not able to easily accept the boxes of the past, you know. I think that there's a critique, and at least the students that I know. I mean, I think that we have to put the, you know, I'm in California, I'm in Northern California, I'm in like Berkeley, you know, which looks a certain way, right?
2: Mm-hmm.
0: And I'm both inspired by them, and I'm also, you know, fearful of what that means. But, you know, I think our parents are learning as much as they are teaching us, too.
2: Yeah.
0: You know, yeah.
2: You talk about in one part of the book where you're observing undocumented students or students just speaking up more. They're, you know, on the microphone,
0: yeah.
2: talking to a crowd, and how it shocked you at first.
0: Oh, yeah.
2: It was very jarring. Do you think that there is kind of a movement to be more vocal now than you've ever seen before?
0: Well, there was the undocumented and unafraid movement for a long time, but now after, you know, the recent regime's exercise of power. Like, if you go to Texas right now, there's no undocumented immigrant movement there at all.
2: So things have been silenced that you noticed?
0: It's contextual to where.
2: Mm-hmm.
0: I mean, you still have people who have done amazing work. You still have, like, university policies that allow for students. But what happens when students don't feel the freedom to even claim those policies, and faculty don't feel a lot of fear about even recommending policies to students? What happens? How can you even maintain, you know, these things when the very ability to use them has been problematized that way?
2: How do you see it sort of moving now? I mean, you've been through decades of seeing this.
0: I think that we're a moment of critical mass, a fork in the road, right? And this is why Langston Hughes wrote that poem, right? He's trying to, like, move it one way. I think we should, for me, it would be great if we choose our better angels. And I think there's a lot of people who want that. I think it's a lot of people who are tired of division, who are tired of kind of the tricks of the past that have maintained, you know, benefits for the few at the expense of the many. And I think the idea that we might be able to try it a little differently so that we can have benefits for as many people as possible and maybe have some limits for trillionaires, you know? Mm-hmm. I think that that's becoming a little bit more palatable, but that's what scares, you know, the system. The last chapter in the new book that I'm working on focuses on how we can trace what's happening right now directly to Bacon's Rebellion, directly back to Jamestown, and the kinds of policies that were set up when this country was founded, because race was used as the thing that would defend the economic political model that we set up in order to maintain democratic capitalism. I mean, think about democratic capitalism. It's a little bit, you know, contradictory, right? Democratic capitalism, right? But to maintain it, mm-hmm. you use race. Because those people who are not going to get to be capitalists, who are going to be workers, who are going to be disposable, mm-hmm. if you give them the idea they're higher up on the racial hierarchy, they'll do it. Mm. And that's what we're experiencing right now.
2: Yeah. Well, I want to open up to any questions from the crowd. Anything that kind of stuck out to you guys? Yes.
3: Hi. One of my questions was, what exactly do you think, or like, why do you think there's such a big importance of utilizing the arts at this current moment? For example, this exhibition in general, like, there's a huge emphasis in art, and as social media, I've been noticing a huge increase in that as well, and specifically the creative yeah. outlets. Why do you think that is so important with everything going on right now?
0: Yeah, I think a lot of it has to do with the politics of language and the mechanisms of you know, how language is, there is politicized right now. There's so many buzzwords right now that you can't have a dialogue with someone who disagrees with you or slightly disagrees with you if you use certain terms, when those terms have been, we have been so conditioned by TV and by media generally. You know, all that TV that we watch, all those, you know, when you use the cell phone and you get all these like messages, they have a subconscious impact where when you see certain terms and it immediately turns you off from even listening to the other side. Because immediately it connotes a certain box to put them in. And so if you wanted to have the dialogue that then, you know, maybe creates a bridge and creates a different kind of relationship, we are right now so weaponized by the condition of the conditioning of the language that we have to try other forms of communication and visual communication. Our society, you know, capitalism has been training us to be visual consumers for a long time. The media model, you know, every time you go to Amazon, there's software working in the background that is going to try to keep selling you certain things. And it's all based on research, like, you know, Stanford particularly focuses on a lot on this kind of research. And those algorithms have, you know, they're effective. They're like too perfect. And so we are being divided by those algorithms. And the way that you can subvert some of those algorithms is by creating dissonant moments. And those dissonant moments sometimes are through humor. You know, in rhetorical modes, humor is something that disarms folks and allows them to feel more empathy, more sense of commonality. When you see something that is counter to what the programming tells you, it opens up your mind a little bit. Also, you know, we over the last 20, 30 years, maybe more than that, we've been slowly socialized to read less. And so we actually, consuming visual text is something that we're being encouraged to do more. And so, you know, I'm just trying to play jujitsu with the forces that I have.
2: What are the hopes for writers then? Writers like...
0: Writers are amazing. They're like, you know...
2: We're not drawers. No.
0: But you are. Because effective writers paint scenes with language. The same things that I use when I'm, you know, when I'm trying to render an image, I have to describe it even in my subconscious with language. And so I don't just see, you know, like, you know, a scene. I usually see colors. So adjectives and adverbs become very important to me. Precision becomes very important to me. You know, I was trained primarily as a writer, as a creative writer, as a poet, actually. The reason I drifted towards poetry at the beginning, this is very Bakhtinian, if you study Bakhtin, right, was because it was a way of telling my truth without, you know, directly telling my truth. You know, poetry allows you to use simile and, you know, to use metaphor, all that, to kind of tell your spiritual truth, right? And I did that for the longest time because I wasn't brave enough to write it. I then started doing creative stories because I was getting closer to, like, just being direct. And then I started doing a lot of essays. In fact, the new book had more essays than I wish I did. The images, I try to create visual vignettes that are a marriage of both, you know. But, you know, the other thing that I also like about the images is that good creative writing has these rules that you have to follow, where you can break the fourth wall, for example, right? But with comic books, you can break the fourth wall all the time, you know, no problem at all. And it gives you flexibility.

0: and, you know, struck by medical doctors sort of starting to dabble in community health education through comics and visuals, but I don't think they fully get it. I think, and even in my own institution, they hold that kind of work as like an accessory and not real scholarship.
1: Yeah.
0: And I've fought that battle myself in my own work. So I'm wondering if you think about that and your separation of the art and the creative stuff from you as the scholar, and why are we doing that to ourselves? And I know part of the answer is maybe Berkeley.
1: Yeah.
0: But and we have a lot of battles to fight.
1: Yeah.
0: But I think it's an important one to break down that wall between these worlds, because we've been making art and visually communicating to each other since our ancestors spat red ochre on the wall and made their hand and made these hunting scenes. So storytelling is important in all these different ways, medical journals, but also the way that people, everyday ordinary people, talk. And if we can't get at that, then what are we doing? Why does our work matter? Your work matters.
1: Thank you. I mean, I love the question. Thank you so much. And I appreciate you having been there early on, because that encouragement, you know, really mattered a lot then. I think it's connected to the title of the series, On All Fronts. I'm just trying whatever works. I did try the kind of uber academic way, and I used to go to conferences, and there were like three people in the room. And, you know, one of them was running the AB. And I'm like, you know, and I was impassioned, and like, you know, like I read so much, and like, you know, and it had cost so much to go to a conference. And it just felt futile. And then when democratic publishing happened, and that's what Facebook is, that's what Instagram is, that's all these social medias. I mean, a lot of people are doing blogs, things like that. That's democratic publishing. You know, there's a lot of presses that have gone under because of that. But when that happened, new audiences were opened up. And for me, you know, I had early experiences when I was first coming out as a professor, where it mattered who I taught. You know, I had taught at Berkeley, and students looked a certain way, and I always gravitated towards students who were first generation and who felt that imposter syndrome. And what I wanted to do was to, like, nah, man, it's like, you have a lot of stuff. It's just that you have to value it too in order to be able to use it. And in fact, you getting an advancement in your education is dependent on you being able to do that. And thankfully, I mean, I work with some students. I work with some undocumented students who I saw from the moment they came in as freshmen and who had all these doubts. And now they're faculty. They published I don't know how many books, and I hate them. I still like, gotten prizes and all this. I'm like, God, man, it's like, what? How did that happen? It's like, you know, I feel so happy with you know, with that, you know, just because they're brilliant, you know, and it just takes one person, you know, like, you know, to do that. And for me, the audience mattered. After a while, it mattered where I took the discussion, because, you know, I knew just how, like, when I went to school, even though it was my counselor who decided, you know, to make that application, part of the reason he did that is because Fremont High in Oakland had a relationship with Berkeley. Back then, affirmative action still existed, and they were encouraged to identify students. And so there was already a kind of like pipeline there. And so it was easy, because it's like Berkeley was like, I think, four or five BART stops away. And so I imagine that he thought, well, you know, if he can't hack it, he can get on that BART and go back home, right? Like, you know, it's not that far. But that changed my life, you know, that. And when I started doing it,

0: My sister had graduated first from high school, and she immediately started working, even though she's much smarter, even though she has gone through so many more compelling things than I have, and her courage. I mean, I admire so much about her. But because she made that sacrifice of deciding not to violate my dad's "you will not put us in danger" rule, I saw what that did. And it crushed her. I mean, I just saw. And I, you know, maybe it's because of patriarchy and Latino culture and me being like the only dude remaining and kind of like, "you're not going to do that to me," kind of like, you know, I decided. I remember threatening my parents, like, "either you let me go, I'm going to, you know, volunteer for the army," you know, back then. I mean, you know, I watched a lot of telenovelas, so I know that dun-dun-dun moment, you know. So, you know, that, and my mom is like, "déjalo ir, déjalo ir," like, you know. And my dad's like, you know, "be careful," you know. So I had to still outlive that. But when I did that, my sisters ended up both going to Berkeley. My brother, there were four of us from East Oakland. Three of us have PhDs now. And it only takes one, you know? And so I felt that all these students that I was talking to, where I saw them light up after a certain story or whatever, I used to teach classes, and I remember teaching, you know, we would teach anthropology. And, you know, I could make them laugh and learn at the same time. I could talk about, you know, I try to, you know, make it culturally relative. And I saw what that meant, you know, and for me, that's why I ended up doing the things that way, yeah.
1: Let me give one big hand for Alberto Lesman. Thank you for being here.
0: Thank you.
1: A big hand for Sarit.
0: Thank you. Great question.
1: Thank you. Thank you all for being here. Thank you.
2: This has been a conversation with writer and artist Alberto Ledesma, author of the book Diary of a Reluctant Dreamer. 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

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And if you love what you're hearing, you can actually help us build it. 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

The Soul of Jazz with Jamal Ahmed. Thank you so much for tuning in to another edition as I give you the best in modern soul and jazz culture with that lucid global twist and, of course, some of those classic bits you haven't heard in a long time, if ever. Of course, I'm giving you the best in the new school urban alternative through the lens of soul and jazz music. Again, my name is Jamal Ahmed. Going to keep you company for the next few hours on a very unique musical ride that you will only hear on this radio show. Now, we just heard music coming from my namesake, Jamal Batiste, out of New Orleans. And he called that one Just Jamal, my anthem, of course. Right now, music coming from one of the great sax men of this generation, my favorite, actually. We're talking about the legendary Kenny Garrett. Going to play one entitled When the Days Are Different right here on the Soul of Jazz.

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1: Thank you.

The Soul of Jazz with Jamal Ahmed. Music right there coming out of Ireland from the duo known as Searchlight. And they call that one Preacher. Some proper new jazz right there. And speaking of some new jazz mixed with a little broken beat out of the UK, we had sounds coming out of Paris from Renato Paris and Changes. And we kicked it all off with Kenny Garrett and When the Days Are Different. Right now, I'm going to give you some classic rare groove jazz funk coming from guitarist O'Donnell Levy. I'm going to play one entitled Sophisticated Disco. And this is re-edited by the Dance Don Volkov out of the UK. It's right here on The Soul of Jazz.

0: Wanted to hear something different? You just made the right choice. 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

The Soul of Jazz with Jamal Ahmed. Proper new school Brazilian soul right there, coming from the man João Selva. That's new music right there, and he called that one Sete Ventor. And before that, had sounds coming from Tom and Joyce, the duo out of Paris by way of Brazil. And they call that one Antigua, featuring the legendary Tony Allen on drums, who is the godfather of the Afrobeat drum style that really started the whole craze. He was a drummer for the legendary Fela Kuti. And we kicked it all off with O'Donnell Levy and Sophisticated Disco, the Volkov re-edit. Right now, going to give you some soul out of South Africa from the man Greg Dean. This features the king of indie soul. We're talking about Mr. Eric Roberson. They call this one Grass Ain't Greener, right here on the Soul of Jazz.

The Soul of Jazz with Jamal Ahmed. Music right there, some nice J Dilla inspired vibrations coming from the crew out of Vancouver known as Potato Head People, and they call that one Quest for Love. And before that, some nice proper soul coming out of the UK from Natalie Duncan and Found Myself. We have music out of Switzerland from the quartet known as Kuma, the jazz quartet known as Kuma, and they call that one Twa Petit Bosuku. And we kicked it all off with some nice South African soul from the man Greg Dean and Grass Ain't Greener featuring the man Eric Roberson. Right now, sounds coming out of the UK, proper new jazz, kind of chill out vibes, but a little tinge of drum and bass from the band known as Quart. Gonna play one entitled Right Time, Right Place, right here on The Soul of Jazz.

0: Aye.
1: Oh.
2: The Soul of Jazz with Jamal Ahmed. Thank you so much for tuning in to another edition as I give you the best in modern, new school, and classic soul and jazz culture. And of course, with that lucid global vibe. And we just heard classic sounds coming from the man, the legendary keyboardist, Ramsey Lewis. And he called that one Jungle Strut, featuring Earth, Wind, and Fire backing him. And that came from his classic album, Sun Goddess. And we kicked it all off with the legendary godfather of disco out of Noonan, Georgia. Goes by the name of Hamilton Bohannon, and also went to Clark Atlanta University in Atlanta. And he called that one Save Their Souls, which has actually been sampled by a lot of folk in the world of neo soul and hip hop. Right now, we got sounds coming from keyboardist Mark DeClive Lowe out of New Zealand. And this one actually features Miss Melanie Charles on vocals out of Haiti. And this is their rendition in tribute to the great Pharoah Sanders as they cover his classic, The Creator Has a Master Plan, right here on The Soul of Jazz.

The Soul of Jazz with Jamal Ahmed. Music right there coming from the crew out of the UK known as Strata, giving us that classic kind of Nick Martinelli UK vibe from the mid-80s. I know y'all recognize that sound. They call that one Night Flight. And before that, sounds coming from the young man known as Braxton Cook, saxophonist and vocalist. And he called that one the same lovely tune right there. And we kicked it all off with Mark DeClive Lowe featuring Melanie Charles, showing love to the great Pharoah Sanders. And the creator has a master plan. Right now, going to give you vibes coming out of South Africa. The legendary Huma Sekela really loved this tune that came out, oh man, at least 10, 15 years ago. He calls this one Old People, Old Folks, right here on The Soul of Jazz.

The Soul of Jazz with Jamal Ahmed. Music right there coming from the man out of Japan known as Anchor Song. And he called that one Slider. And before that, music out of Germany by way of Ghana from Jemba Groove. And they call that one Sweet My Ear featuring the man out of Ghana, K.O.G. And we kicked it all off with South African vibes coming from the legendary vocalist and trumpeter Huma Sekela, who has been representing South Africa for so long. Rest in peace to the great Huma Sekela. He called that one Old People, Old Folks. Right now, going to take you down to Brazil. We got some nice Brazilian soul coming from Sabrina Malheiros, the daughter of the legendary Alex Malheiros, who is the bassist for the band Azimuth. Going to play one entitled Renascerá right here on The Soul of Jazz.

The Soul of Jazz with Jamal Ahmed. Thank you so much for tuning in to another edition. Great music right there. Proper kind of jazzy house sounds coming out of London Town from Deep Tenor City. And they call that one Fire Heart. I love that one. And before that, we had some Brazilian soul coming from vocalist Sabrina Maledos. And she called that one Renascera. Thank you so much for keeping your dial locked to the Soul of Jazz. And thank you so much to my engineer and editor, Mr. Jami Wellman. Going to get out of here with some nice sounds coming from, oh man, the voice in salsa music, the legendary Hector Lavoe. Going to play one entitled Aguanile, remixed by the man Jose Marquez, right here on the Soul of Jazz. Until next time, please take care, be safe, and of course, keep it soulful. Peace.

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1: Radio Bilingüe presents a special conversation with Dr. Alberto Ledesma, author of the book Diary of a Reluctant Dreamer, Undocumented Vignettes from a Pre-American Life. In his memoir, the Mexican-American scholar and writer recounts his experience as an undocumented immigrant boy to student and then to university professor. In his vignettes, Ledesma talks about the struggles of a generation of undocumented youth to deal with issues of identity and community. This program is part of the project On All Fronts, a series featuring speakers sponsored by Arte Americas, a cultural center in Fresno that advocates for Latino and Latina representation in arts and culture throughout the Central Valley. This conversation was recorded before a live audience on May 2, 2026 at the Arte Americas Plaza. This special program is part of Radio Bilingüe series De Fresno con Amor y Arte, brought to you with partial support from the Kresge Foundation and the City of Fresno Measure P Expanded Access to Arts and Culture Fund. Sin más, se quedan con las palabras de apertura del poeta Joseph Rios, representante de

0: Welcome to everyone to On All Fronts. Welcome to Arte Americas. On All Fronts is a speaker series that we devised here in-house to go along with Humanizar Historias, which is the work that's here in the gallery today, work by Lisbeth Santana that she worked on for over 10 years of her research, collecting interviews and photos and doing murals of folks on the border. In a lot of cases, like in this room in particular, in our community gallery, we're surrounded by photos and stories of deported veterans, people who were combat veterans for the United States military and were subsequently deported. And so that's what we're surrounded by. That's what work we're paying attention to. And this series intends to we created with the intention of knowing that the issues surrounding immigration policy are as complex and multifaceted as the lives they impact. This series highlights researchers, advocates, and culture makers confronting injustice in the immigrant community from different angles and on many different fronts. And we take the title of the speaker series from a line from Malcolm X and his famous Ballot or the Bullet speech, in which in his introduction he says, "I don't believe in fighting today in any one front, but on all fronts." And we invited last week we had Javier Zamora here, writer of Solito, and we had Marisol Dominguez, who was a lawyer for the ACLU. In a few minutes, some of Alberto's work will allude to the detention centers, infamously known as Alligator Alcatraz, and Marisol was on the team that recently won a case with the ACLU surrounding the detainees' rights and their right to have private areas where they could meet with their lawyers. So up until very recently, they were having to basically scream and yell at their lawyer through these like thick glass, thick bulletproof glass, and weren't allowed to have private areas where they could meet with lawyers. And so Marisol was on a team that recently won a case so they could have that ability, have that right that was already there. And that's sort of what were the types of conversations that we're having in conjunction with what's on the walls here. Today we're joined also by Sarith Hawk from KVPR. She'll be moderating a talk after, or a Q&A session after Alberto presents. Sarith is a multimedia journalist with experience in radio, television, and digital production. She is the 2022 National Edward D. Murrow Award winner. At KVPR, she is currently the local host of NPR's All Things Considered. Sarith began her journalism career in Fresno, graduating from Fresno State with a BA in English and a minor in mass communications and journalism. Her first media job at KFSR, the campus radio station, big music head, helped launch her career in broadcast news. She worked as a producer at two Fresno stations, Fox 26 and KC24. After a decade behind the scenes as producer, Sarith explored other creative outlets outside of news and advertising, marketing, and social media. She's also recently graduated with an MFA in writing, creative writing at Fresno State. She would say, which I'll say incorrectly, that she stepped away from journalism or left her life in journalism, but no, I think they both like feed one another. This next part, as a Cambodian American, Sarith has had the opportunity to report on mental health issues affecting Cambodian community among survivors of the Khmer Rouge genocide in the 1970s. She is Cambodian American and also migrated here from Cambodia with her family. Her family runs a donut shop in North Fresno, like many Cambodian Americans' story, and that's the focus of a lot of her creative work. And which I think sort of makes her finally suited to have this conversation about immigration, about migration, why people leave where they're from. And the person we have featuring here today is Alberto Ledesma, who grew up in East Oakland, California. He completed both his undergraduate and graduate studies at UC Berkeley, earning his PhD in ethnic studies. He has served as a faculty member at California State University, Monterey Bay, and as a lecturer in ethnic studies at UC Berkeley, and has held several positions at Berkeley, including director of admissions at the School of Optometry and writing program coordinator at the Student Learning Center. As a writer, Dr. Ledesma has published academic articles, poetry, and short stories, with essays appearing in Color Lines, New American Media, and the Harvard Journal of Education. I do want to make the connection to Arte Americas, because this was years ago. When I met Alberto when I was a student at Berkeley, a long time ago, and like 15 years ago. And when I came to Artes Tiendita, around that same time, there was a bargain bin, a basket. Not to say that your work is bargain bin, but the thing is that they didn't know what they had, right? So the people who ran the tiendita didn't know what was on their shelves. And there in the basket was a chapbook, which was part of the Chicano chapbook series, which was funded by Gary Soto. And he did maybe half a dozen of those chapbooks. And there in the basket for, you know, the bargain price of whatever, was Alberto Ledesma's chapbook. And I knew him from Berkeley, and I remember finding that in the bargain bin, going like, thinking that I was about to steal something. Because I was like, they don't know that this is like super rare, and like this is like really hard to find. There was a short run of this chapbook, and I couldn't wait to give them my $1.50 or whatever it was, and like run away and be like, laugh all the way back to my car. But I'm so grateful that I got to actually hold one of those. And so knowing Alberto as a poet first, you know, and then also this his work as a scholar, and then also after that, is around that time he started doing the drawings. Mm-hmm. And I think it's important to think about all the different ways that Alberto's work speaks to especially the fellows. We have undergraduate fellows that are here as well that are part of Arte Americas, like thinking of the creative ways in which you can use your scholarship, future scholarship, if you're thinking about going to grad school and you're thinking, I don't want to just get locked into writing a thesis that's boring, or locked into a dissertation that seems like cookie cutter, that there are other ways to take and sort of digest all that knowledge. And Alberto is full of all that academic knowledge and that theory, and has been able to marry it with artful creative expression. And so there are other ways, other avenues to think about critical scholarship, and Alberto's gonna show us that today. So with that, we invite Alberto Ledesma.
1: Muchas gracias, thank you. Thank you so much. I also do quinceañeras if people are, you know, are interested. So I'm going to be reading some stuff just so I can stay on track, because otherwise, you know, my mom always tells me, you know, she's like that Chespirito show. It's like, yeah, you know, it's like, cállate, cállate, que me esperas. And so I need to know, you know, where I'm going with this. So I'm going to be using those notes. But while I'm talking and using my notes, on the back you're going to be seeing a lot of illustrations in the slides. All of this stuff is stuff that I've done. Some of it better than others. You know, my mom always critiques me. You know, she's like my main critic. And she tells me, it's like, oh, that looks like, you know, Picasso. It's like, I didn't intend it to look like Picasso. It's like, pero, hey, you know, I didn't know that she has studied art. You know, it's like, so, again, I'm going to be doing that. I think that the first thing that I want to do is first thank Joseph and Lisbeth for you know, creating this opportunity, and really happy to be here to have this conversation with you. It's a conversation that I don't think is happening enough, and that I think is, you know, I feel that it's fairly important. So I want to begin just by talking a little bit about my kind of heritage and my origin. And so I've been thinking a lot about my identity since my two sisters and I and my mom arrived to East Oakland from Mexico. My dad brought us then. He had a good job, you know, by those standards at that time. He was working in a piston foundry and earning pretty good money. And at some point he said, hey, you know, let me bring him, right? And I guess he found the like discount Coyote, and next thing you know, we were there in East Oakland. And it was a different world, you know, from we were living in Guadalajara at that time. And I remember when we arrived, we were like kind of looking everywhere, it was like, this is the United States? It's like, you know, just trying to figure it out. We didn't know when we arrived that East Oakland was a place that had mostly people of color living there. We didn't know that the reason people of color lived there had to do with this policy of redlining. I don't know if you are familiar with that. We had no idea what that meant. We didn't know that East Oakland was also saturated by all these factories that, you know, pretty much spewed smoke into the air almost all the time. That they had, you know, warehouses, a lot of lots with cars that were being torn apart. It was, you know, very industrial part of town. And my dad, who had lived there for a while, you know, for a few years, had done so because he had lived with other trabajadores. And so trabajadores go as close to the work as they can, right? And so because they worked in those places, but then my dad ended up kicking his friends out and saying, hey, I'm bringing my family, supposedly for a year. We haven't gone back since then. Long time, you know? And so, you know, that's the environment. And I think as soon as I arrived, the first thing I thought about is like, you know, the world's bigger than I thought. I mean, I was 7 years old, but also clearly I was different, right? And so I first thought that I was going to deal with this question through my academic work. You know, I ended up going to UC Berkeley in 1984 when I graduated from high school. I was scared. My high school counselor knew that I had greater aspirations than staying in East Oakland and following my dad's steps and not going to school. So he actually did the application for college. And he invited me one time to his office, and he had some forms. He said, yeah, why don't you fill this out? And I'm like, you know, like this looks like it's a college application. I can't do that. My dad says, don't do that. You know, he's always warned me that if you do things that are like not proper, we're all going to get deported. That was the like a prayer we used to pray every night. You know, you have to behave or you're going to get deported. Like, you know, we had the santo of, you know, don't get deported. You know, I don't know what that looks like, but I'm going to draw that, you know. And so he reminded that. But the counselor, you know, I think he saw promise. And he filled out the application. I signed it. I didn't realize. And next thing you know, I got an acceptance letter. And at that point, my dad said, what? How the heck? You know, he was very alarmed. And I ended up going, you know, a La Brava, you know, to Berkeley. At a time that was decades before AB 540, which is the policy that allowed undocumented immigrants formerly in California to go to university. And so that question about my identity that had begun in 1974, in 1984 continued. And I've been having that existential angst ever since then, you know. So I thought I was going to grapple with this through my academic work. And I did, you know, write a lot of essays. I also wrote a lot of poetry. And I, you know, went to conferences. But I was working on a subject which was a little premature. If I had done it like right now, where this topic is kind of hot, you know, actually, I think it might have played out a little different. But when I did it, I was trying to invoke a subject where the sections that I would go to, you know, there was a few of us who were interested in the topic, but the panels tended to outnumber the audience because people really didn't get, you know, like, you know, what is the connection here? And so after trying that for a while, I thought, you know, got to do something different. And I always drew. I mean, art was something that was always in me. It was something. In Mexico, my grandmother and my mom had introduced me to comics. Ever since they had taken me in Guadalajara to Atardeada, you know, Plaza de Toros, you know, where they were gonna. And I couldn't look at the toros. I was like, oh my God, like, you know, how inhumane. I mean, it's a little 6 or 7 year old kid. You're like, ah, no, like, don't want to do that. But it happened. The Plaza de Toros in Guadalajara, I don't know if it's still the same way. I don't think so. They probably upgraded it. But back then, it was all cement, you know. And so to bear the heat and the cement, people bought from this vendor paper. Turns out that the paper were comic books, right, that people had just thrown away. And so instead of sitting on the comic books, I read them. I liked them. It's like, oh my God, you know, El Charrito, whatever, and like all this, El Santos, like, and I was like having the time of my life, not even looking at that, you know. And so that's when it started, like my fascination with that storytelling. And I came back to it after I decided that I had to try something different besides academic work. At Berkeley, I was influenced by quite a number of people. And I try to always honor those influences. This is an image I call Berkeley Dreamers. These are the people that actually had an impact on me. And you can probably see, you know, some recognizable faces. You know, we have MLK, Frida Kahlo. But we also have June Jordan, we have Carlos Munoz, we have Barbara Christian. These were professors I was taking. Even though I was undocumented, my brain was always working in silence. And that's one thing that I think that oftentimes doesn't get discussed enough. Just because someone doesn't exercise a voice doesn't mean that there's no life mind there that is trying to digest the world. And what I find, I work with a lot of students right now, and what I find is that they have amazing analysis. It's just that the way that we invite that analysis, it's not that, we haven't figured out the right methodology for that. So, you know, I would, you know, this is my process, you know. I'm old school, you know, just a lot of trial and error. And I also do, if you can probably see here, a lot of autobiographical work. Because that experience about my identity is still an enigma to me, still something that I'm trying to figure out. And I think now more than ever. So that's the context for my work in terms of where I'm coming from. But before I get, I want to share a story. And then after that story, we can, you know, have the Q&A, you know. Now before that story though, I want to share a little bit of context about kind of the political climate that we're working with and how that has affected my work. I'm gonna take a drink though. Yeah. So I have a friend, Joseph also knows my wonderful friend, Robert Reyes, who I met also at the Student Learning Center. And Robert, always amazing. I met him as an undergraduate, as a transfer student. Who came, and he eventually became a tutor and became an amazing tutor. I worked with him very closely, and he had this passion for literature. He wanted to study Chicano literature. And he got into Berkeley's English department, into their program. It's a very prestigious program. And, you know, over the years, you know, our relationship changed because he went from being a student to being a scholar and doing this amazing work, you know. And in 2016, I remember seeing him. At that time, I had gone from my position in the Student Learning Center, where I had been training writing tutors, to now being an administrator. I was doing DEI in the Arts and Humanities. I have no idea how I got the job, but I got it. And I had already began doing some of my illustrations and hadn't done enough so that I could put together a book. And I have a friend, Frederick Aldama, who had started a new series out of Ohio University, Ohio State University Press, that would focus on Latinos and multimedia and people who have did art and prose. And guess what my work was? That. So I sent it to him, and then he told me, like, you know, hey, if you can get a book proposal together in the next 3 months, you know, I think this could go somewhere. I think it took me like 2 weeks, and here it is, you know, right here, you know. And so when Robert heard that, he's like, hey, can you want to come in to my Chicano Studies class that I'm giving and talk about it? So this was in the fall of 2016, towards the end of the semester. And I said, absolutely, man. It's like, you know, I'm happy to do that. I know he was having a great time. I had heard from students. They really enjoyed that class. So, you know, I was trying to bump from his cred, you know, to go there and, you know, get that experience. So I had my manuscript. And, you know, he made the invitation. And the that manuscript that I had would go on to become the book. And so, you know, again, I wanted to promote it. What I didn't know was that the date he invited me was the meeting exactly after Trump got elected the first time. This is a Chicano Studies class. I'm writing about immigration. And so when I realized that, I'm like, hey, I had a cell number. So I called him and I said, hey, do you really want me to go? I mean, like, from what I hear, people, you know, across campus are having some difficulty with this, and some people have changed their classes. Do you really want me to go? And he's like, absolutely, come. And so the date came. It was later in the week. And I remember walking through campus, and it felt like a ghost town. People seemed like, you know, they were shell-shocked. And, you know, I tried to make eye contact with people. Like, everybody was like, just, what the heck happened? I remember walking in the building where Robert had his class session. And it really struck me. I was still trying to figure out what I was going to say, because I really didn't know. Because, yeah, I had had a talk, but conditions had changed. And I wasn't sure what was going to greet me. I remember looking down the hall. This is the social science building at Berkeley, if anybody's familiar with it. They have like these long halls. And seeing students and their body language, and students of all ethnic backgrounds, their body language showed like something, like the kind of zombies a little bit, you know, like something had happened. And I'm like, oh man, it's like, you know, what am I going to say? And so I got to Robert's room, knocked on the door, and he opened the door. And what struck me is I used to teach in that room. So I knew that either some lights had gone out or somebody closed the window or something, but it was dark in there. And he came to the front of the room and he said, oh, I'm so glad you're here, Alberto. Please make us feel better. I'm like, what? I'm like, it's like, where am I, man? It's like, you know, it's like, let me go buy something, like sugar or something like that, you know, from the store. And then my eyes adjusted a little bit, and then I saw the students. And I could see that maybe they had had a conversation before I arrived, because their faces looked very serious. Some of them, their eyes were reddened. And some students had their heads on their desks. And he's asking me, say something to make him feel better. And I'm like, obviously, you can do it. So, like, you know, what am I going to say, right? And I felt that pressure, you know. It's like, you know, this is the work, you know, that we try to do. And this is Chicano Studies. It's, people should feel a sense of belonging there. But I also felt like I don't want to BS them. I want to say something that matters. And I thought about it, and I had had a professor, Ron Takaki, at Berkeley, who taught amazing history classes. And when you took his classes, you found out some truths that like would shake you. But then he would say, hey, you know, if you didn't know that beforehand, that's cool. But now that you know it, now you're responsible. And so I remember that, and I'm like, oh, I'm responsible. And so the first thing I thought about was Prop 187, that we had gone through something similar, and we actually, that actually, you know, had a silver lining. There was an organizing of political leadership in Sacramento, and the state changed because of that. And so I try to share that, you know. And I had taught some classes where I remember looking at the 1920s, 1930s, and how a lot of moments, similar moments, you know, where, you know, the community felt depressed after repatriation, after a lot of those kinds of things, where organizing brought the community back. And it created moments for new opportunities. And so I said, hey, let's think about that. You know, what can you do to help organize, to help, you know, move forward? The second time that Trump ran, oh my God, I prayed so much that, you know, I hope that he wouldn't win. But it's almost like, you know, when you pray that hard, sometimes like the universe seems to have a sense of humor. And it happened again. And I, you know, I thought that was like, now it's not that easy. Because Prop 187, we were able to change it, but it didn't happen again, right? Things, you know, the now it was a little different. There was a different tone. There was a different vibe to the energy that had created that moment. There was this kind of overpowering presence that I could see affected all these students. And all these students, I knew a lot of undocumented students at Berkeley, hundreds and hundreds. We have some of the largest communities there. Currently, there's still about 500 students at Berkeley that are undergraduates. In terms of graduate students, we don't know how many. But I knew that they were all thinking the same thing, right? And so what was my responsibility, you know? I remember thinking about Trump, and especially the second time around, that attitude. I don't know if you guys have seen Batman and Heath Ledger's Batman, you know, that nihilistic cruelty that he brings. That's what it felt like. It wasn't just opposing you. It was opposing you with style, with cruel style, right? And you know, so how do we deal with that? You know, how do you deal with the policy that comes from this? You know, that celebrate torture, the harms that are celebrated. You know, how do we deal with that? And it's not like undocumented students didn't already have challenges. There were already structural challenges that they were dealing with at the university. And you add to that now this ongoing, persistent policymaker that is trying to make their life impossible. I thought about like my mom and other Latinas, you know, immigrant communities, you know, where they tell us, you know, and I can see this, I used to have conversations with a lot of students, where the number one thing that they tell their students is, look, I don't want you to be like me. I want you to succeed. I want you to use your education to transform yourself. And that education doesn't just do that, but it transforms the family too, right? But now, how that was being foreclosed. You know, there were obstacles being placed there. And then we remember the kids at the border, right? You know, that were being put in cages. You know, it was just a lot. You know, what do we deal? And then more recently, in LA, we had ICE going into communities. Little kids being arrested, right? You know, all of these things were clearly, I mean, the message is, you know, you can't confuse it, right? And so what stories do you tell? And to me, that's the thing, you know, it's about those who control our stories control our freedom. And it used to be right before, like AB 540, the policy in California that allowed so many students to come to the university, to the Cal State system, to community college, and pursue their aspirations, also allowed them to tell their stories, right? But more recently, we've seen those numbers come down. We've seen the funding for that possibility begin to evaporate. all of the things that had been changing about who we are as this multicultural community, maybe more access that was being gained because of that, all of that has changed. And so a lot of my illustrations, as you can see, focus on these things, you know, where I try to like go at that emotional root canal of the whole thing, right? And try to ask those questions. That's where I'm at. And you know, I'm on Facebook. I had started being on Facebook. That's where the book came from. But just having a few friends, you know, I didn't have a lot of friends then. But once I started getting these things out, people were interested in that dialogue. Because there was something that the images could do, that the essays, I wrote some long, some people say boring essays, I don't know. I wrote, you know, long essays, and short stories. But those things didn't have the impact that the visual vignettes did. And particularly the reach into communities that they did. And so that's why I've continued to do these. And I'm happy. I just got an email from my publisher that in spring, you know, I might be able to get out a new version of the book. So, although she also said, it's a lot of edits, man. And that scared me, you know. I remember telling students when I used to tutor them, it's a lot of edits. And I knew what I meant, like, you know. So here's the question I'm asking. What is the impact of all these physical and psychological harms that undocumented immigrants are being subjected to, and how can we heal these wounds when we're increasingly surrounded by a toxic climate, unable to empathize with those who are different? You know, how can we heal when the climate itself is toxic? And so what I wanted to do is share a story, as a personal essay, that gets at this, and that'll be it, and then, you know, we can chat and, you know, get into the questions. So before that, I need to tell you, like, again, where I grew up. I grew up in East Oakland, 82nd Avenue, which is located right in the heart of East Oakland, Chernobyl, right there, right? And so my dad worked in that area, and I went to school in that area. And because of what it was, the community was a lot of people of color. And that was both challenging, but it was also an opportunity. I had a lot of fun growing up there too, because I got to meet people who were different. I got to learn a lot about the civil rights movement even before I learned proper English. You know, I remember, I mean, just to give an example, that year that I arrived from Mexico in my elementary school, our teacher somehow managed to communicate to me that she wanted us to draw a political leader that we thought had made a huge difference to our society. And so I had just arrived from Mexico, right? So everybody drew MLK. And I drew an outlook in MLK. My teacher was like, you know, that's, you know, I've never seen MLK drawn like that. That looks amazing. And I said, well, that's not MLK, that's Benito Juarez. It's like, you know, that's, it's like, so, you know, culture takes a while, you know, to learn and to really understand. I used to also work in installation because of where I grew up. Those were the job opportunities I had. And so that did something too, because I work with all raza in installation. And man, their idea of HMAT suits were like duct tape, you know, un pañuelo, you know, backwards hat, and dale, you know, andale, you know, metale. And with insulation, it wasn't just what we were installing, it was also what we were exposed to, like asbestos and things like that. And that happened for a while, you know. So now I'm afflicted by an illness. It's called pulmonary fibrosis. And I don't know if you all know what that means, but it means that those environmental factors have affected my lungs so that they're deteriorating. So if you saw that first image with the butterfly wings or the lung, the butterfly lungs, and they were like kind of like falling apart, that's a reference to the fibrosis. And the second book focuses on that. So now and then, you know, my wife is a physician, so, you know, she also, you know, I'm like her guinea pig. I think she has like a little Alberto Buru doll that she's always like, you know, like poking. She has me go and get all these exams, you know, and so that, you know, I'm busy with that. But it's made me reflect a lot on how that physical experience that I'm having is related to my immigrant experience. And so I'm going to read this story, and I'm hoping that'll be, you know, just the time, and then we'll do the Q&A. The muffled echo of another YouTube sermon pauses when we enter through the side door and find Mama at the kitchen table slouched over her iPhone, as if it were her Maybelline compact and this was a Sunday 10 years ago. Mama tries to stand up when she sees Leticia and me carrying a Mi Rancho bag full of foam takeout containers, shoving her chair back from the table and wobbling as she tries to stand. I quicken my step and catch her with my free arm, just as she's about to lose her footing. "Don't fall, Mama." It is in that moment when her brown eyes meet mine, when her thin fingers squeeze my right shoulder, that a lifetime of knowing is transmitted in Mama's gaze. And she can sense that the visit Leticia and I are making today is for a purpose other than just bringing her Saturday grilled chicken and carne asada dinner that we usually bring. "Gracias, mijo. I don't know why I even try. Is everything okay?" How do you tell your mother? How do I tell my mother? How do I explain to my parents that just a couple of days ago, my pulmonologist asked me to take a seat on the examination table, that he stepped closer to show me two multicolored scans of my lungs and inform me that I might have an incurable progressive disease? How do I share such news with the people I care about most in the world when I once promised that I would always come home to take care of them as they got older? And now I'm uncertain that I will be able to make even the next few Christmases. Mama smiles and reaches for Leticia's right hand as she motions to the video that has been playing on her iPhone. "The sermon she found is amazing," Mama says, as she holds the cell phone small screen in front of Leticia. "The way this pastor explains the gospel is maravilloso, and he does not even ask for too much money." To be honest, for Mama, she is from Jalisco, all Catholic sermons are maravillosos, and all pastors are amazing. And so I leave her holding Leticia's hand, explaining the reason this Salvadoran pastor is so gifted, as I slowly moonwalk my way to the living room, a sin that I have committed far too many times to be forgiven, as Leticia has often reminded me each time when we go home. I make my way to where Papa is sitting in the blue metal hip chair that Leticia and I bought him right before he had his first knee replacement surgery many years ago. He is now transfixed by a 50-inch digital flat screen that my brother Julian bought him 2 years ago, and on which he is now watching his beloved Chivas playing a soccer match. I can see his brown eyes darting behind his bifocals from one corner of the screen to the other as the lithe players in striped red shirts pass the ball down the pitch. Men younger than my daughter who use short passes and feints to keep the ball from the other team, until suddenly a player with a yellow jersey from the opposing team intercepts it. As the story goes, every week since Papa trudged his way up north from Jalisco, he has made it his mission to keep up with Las Chivas de Guadalajara, the only Mexican team to field all Mexican players. And every year since he arrived, as Mama reminds him often, he has been certain that they are the only team in all of Mexico that has what it takes to beat the dreaded America. But today, Papa groans, "They are losing, mijo." Even so, Papa continues to support them, hoping against hope that maybe one of Mama's angels will take pity on his team of all Mexican players and lace them up. Papa reaches out his hand to me as he leans down from his hip chair. Oh my God. Sorry about that. Oh my God, I've been going slow. And I wrapped my palm on his withered and calloused fingers to acknowledge his hello. They feel rough, the battered skin of an immigrant worker who has been occupied with trabajo from the moment he crossed the border, evidence of a lifetime of subjugation to the demands of a system that requires complete acquiescence in exchange for a few nickels and dimes, the hands of a man who has always shown up to do whatever el patrón has told him. The skin on his hands, like the roughest grit of sandpaper that has been used time and again to smooth out the most stubborn rock from every worksite until, at last, it disintegrates and dissipates into dust. Leticia stayed in the kitchen while Mama and I, while I came into Papa's space, hoping to see if there's a way that he can help me out, that I can broach with him what will be a difficult conversation. Given what Papa has also experienced not too long ago, my plan is to share the news with him first. 5 years ago, it was in this very room that Papa switched off Las Chivas and asked Mama to sit down on the green sofa in front of his blue hip chair so that he could walk towards her and hold her hand and tell her what he knew she had always dreaded. The doctor, he began in a slow and deep voice. He just told me that I have developed stomach cancer and that it has gotten pretty bad. All of his children had been there to support him, and Mama, as he uttered each word, and all of us had expected Mama to break down, to throw her hands up in despair, faint, or become angry about a secret that he had obviously kept from her. But when Mama heard what Papa said, when she saw how calm he was in presenting the fact of how his body had transformed after all these years, she stayed in his embrace and looked at him and said, "Things like this happen. I will help you the best way I can, and I will pray to La Virgen so you can heal fast." Despite the example that Papa set then, I realized that I don't know how to start the conversation that I want to start with either Papa or Mama. That there is no one here besides Leticia who actually knows the emotional ordeal that I have already been through in the last few weeks in accepting the information my pulmonologist relayed. I am not strong like Papa. I'm a mess. I don't really know if I understand what is actually happening. All I know is that there are moments when I'm walking down Telegraph Avenue near UC Berkeley or sitting at home in Castro Valley, and I can feel as if there's this giant hand that is squeezing my chest. Then I hear myself wheezing as I begin to struggle for air, and I become overwhelmed. Almost always, I can feel the pressure on my chest lingering, especially if I have been coughing. How can I begin to explain the news to my parents if I don't actually know what I have? So I decide that maybe this is not the right moment, that maybe it would be better if I continue to learn about what I actually have instead of alarming them. That I should spend time just being their son, time seeing if La Chivas can actually muster a goal, or if a Salvadorian pastor can actually deliver a sermon that can inspire me. Just then, as the game is going into halftime, Mama and Leticia enter the living room. And I am relieved when it becomes clear that Leticia has said nothing about my illness to Mama. She glances at me quickly as she is sitting down. It's one of those glances that she has given me before when I have done something wrong. "So why didn't you take up soccer as a kid, Beto?" Leticia asks as she gets settled in the green sofa. It is clear that she is paying me back for my sin of leaving her with Mama. The sermon was probably not that inspiring. "I am surprised, given how much of a fan of soccer your dad is, that you never played it." Papa looks at Leticia and bursts out in laughter. I imagine him thinking of those first moments when Mama brought Sylvia, Maria, and I to East Oakland in 1974 to be reunited with him after years of being apart. Papa must have been so hopeful about his family coming to join him. Though Mama had told us in Mexico that he was our father, though she had told me in particular that I had to walk to him and kiss his hand, it didn't happen. It didn't matter what I tried to get him to play Papa states, he always wanted just to stay in the house reading books, drawing, or watching television. I bought him a soccer ball, baseball gloves, tennis racket, everything I could. I even went into the lot next door after I came back from work when I was tired to see if he wanted to play. Pero nada. All that stuff would stay in the closet while he read comic books or watched cartoons. Ay, Beto, same as always, Leticia sighs. It's my fault, Mama interjects. After my two sons died in Mexico, I never wanted anything to happen to him. So I always kept them close to me, close to Mama, all my life. That's where I have been from my first moment as an infant in Mexico. As Mama moved us from one group of relatives to another while Papa was in the United States working as a bracero, my sanctuary has always been near Mama. Even when I started school in Guadalajara and the other boys found out that my father was far away from home, I had no one to defend me if any of them wanted to take the things Mama put into my school bag. Mama was both Papa and Mama for me in Mexico. It was my sister Sylvia who first told me, maybe when I was 5 years old, that everything Mama did, all the slights that she was willing to suffer by refusing to let me play with the boys outside, was due to the tragedies she had experienced. Maybe you were too chiquito to remember, Sylvia had said as she placed her hand on her 7-year-old hip. But Mama is afraid that you will be the next one to die, the same way that Juan and Juanito died. So you better be careful. I could barely recall my younger brothers who had passed. Juan had been just 1 year younger than me. I vaguely remember the two of us playing in the rubble of one of the first houses in Guadalajara we had moved to when Papa had first left for El Norte. He was even lighter skinned than I was and much more energetic. He must have been about 3 or 4 years old then. I remember my dad's father laying in the darkened room in a big bed in front of the house. He had been sick, and it had been Mama's job to take care of him. The rest of us had slept in a small and musty room towards the back of the house. I still remember that bed, how it creaked each time we moved, and how small it was as we crowded together around Mama, without really needing covers, with her yelling at us so that we would keep quiet while Abuelito tried to sleep up front. Suddenly, Abuelito was gone, and we were in the house by ourselves while the rest of Abuelito's family, our uncles, tried to figure out what they wanted to do with the house. It was on the second floor of the house, soon after Abuelito had gone away, in the part that was still being built, that the tragedy began to happen. Mama had made us sandwiches and had taken us upstairs so that we could be out of the way while the other members of Abuelito's family did stuff downstairs. There were no chairs, so we decided to sit on a couple of logs that had been left on the floor of the unfinished room. As soon as Juanito sat down on the black log, he let out a cry. Mama picked him up to see what had happened. He had sat on a rusty nail. At first, Mama thought that the cut had not been that serious. The nail had not cut him too deeply. But in a day or so, the fever came. Then it got worse, and she rushed him to La Cruz Roja. Immediately, the doctors took him and began trying to treat what seemed like an infection. It was around that time that he developed pneumonia. A few days after, he was gone. Mama was inconsolable. Why couldn't she have been the one to see the nail? Why had she decided to take us up there in the first place? What could she have done to prevent his pneumonia? It was during the wake, as Juanito's little body lay atop a mountain of daisies, roses, and cempasúchil flowers in the same room where Papa's own father had once lain in pain, that Papa arrived from El Norte. 2 years later, baby Juan was born. I barely remember him being at home. From the moment that he arrived, swaddled in his white cotton blanket, he seemed to be sick. My tías, Mama's sisters, visited her once to try to help her with him. But a few weeks after he was born, he was also gone. And Mama was never really the same. taking advantage of the halftime, Papa turns to Leticia, points at his neck, and asks, "Hey, Letty, recently I developed this rash down here under my earlobe. It really does not bother me, but it looks terrible. Can you look at it?" That's what happens when you're the only medical doctor in the family. You end up treating everyone. Leticia had also treated my mother, who has diabetes. I think that what your mother could do so much better, Leticia has always told me, but she's always so depressed that she does not get up enough to do exercise. However, there's one thing that I just don't understand about your mother, Leticia says, looking puzzled. For someone who has always seemed so depressed as she seems, why is it that she always asks you to sing with her whenever we are about to go home? I imagine that this is her question, the one that she's always wanted to ask. At the end of our many visits to my parents, Mama and I end up the night by putting on a Mexican ballad on the iPhone and singing it together. The ritual has always been the same. Mama usually asks me if I would like to sit for a café con leche before I leave. I have never resisted café con leches. The way she prepares them, these oversweetened concoctions, so excellently, I have become addicted. So while I sit blowing whiffs of cold breath on the hot milk, she asks me if I still remember that song that she loves so much that Rocío Dúrcal used to sing. Amor Eterno, I ask. Yes, that's the one. Can you please play it? And that is how we start. 10 songs later, Leticia begins to pull out my sleeves to remind me that she has work the next day. It is in these moments in the kitchen. We're about 5 minutes, and that's it, yeah. It is in these moments in the kitchen, as we are singing the songs Mama remembers from when she was a girl, that the Huizquilco of her youth is best summoned to East Oakland. And Mama recalls a different person that she used to be. She, along with her 5 sisters, formed a group of vocalists in her small town in the highlands of northern Jalisco. She once told me that her dad had once also been a singer and played guitar, and that he had even been in a mariachi band. "Your dad too, my father, used to sing. But though he now tries, ya no puede." I still remember, as a little boy, the incongruity of my sad mother singing. The first time that I came upon her, I must have been in first grade and Papa had just taken off to El Norte again. We had finally moved to a nicer house, one that we did not have to share with another family. Throughout her life, Mama had loved collecting.

0: that only she could see in her mind. Her voice was not too high, but it was still delicate and confident in the way that she delivered each phrase. Though at times it would shake when it seemed that the memory of what she was singing about reminded her of something special, she had not seen me. I stood as still as I could to listen to her. When she finally noticed me, Mama tried to pretend that she had not been singing at all. But I was so astounded, so moved by what I had seen, that I could not help but smile, and I began to repeat the same words and sang them back to her. I still remember her reaction, how she raised her hand to her mouth, and how she put the host aside and came to me. She was so happy that I remembered the words and had sung them back to her with the same cadence. My sister Sylvia walked into the house at that moment, surprised, and soon all three of us were singing together. That's how Mama became our music teacher, without us knowing it. That is how she began to share with us how she had learned to deal with the horrors that she had already faced in life. That's how she began to share a medicine that has continued to heal us to this day. Months after Mama and I began singing, after school, when we lived in Guadalajara, she took me to a closet in a room that Papa had forbidden us from entering. Inside, Papa had stored a new record player while he was away in California. He had also stored two new Vicente Fernandez albums that he intended to play in his return. "These are your father's," Mama said when she opened the closet and took out the record player. "Be careful with them." And she put them on the kitchen table and began to play them for us. I had never heard a voice like Fernandez's before. It was so strong and proud, so assertive and happy about growing up in rural Mexico. I could not get enough of his music. I memorized every song in the albums and I began singing those songs in the same style. Yo sé bien que estoy afuera, pero el día que yo me muera. Mama seemed to like my singing, but she was also bothered by something about Fernandez's music. "Don't mimic, always rely on your own voice. That is who you are," she would say. "Your voice is unique, it is what matters."
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0: I fell in love with singing for the same reason Mama fell in love with it. There was a fusion of music and emotion that provided a conduit for our expression of often unspeakable feelings. I still remember, for example, one summer in early 1970s when we visited my abuelita in Huizquilco, and I ended up singing for her. That was not the last time that I sang for abuelita. More than 40 years ago, months before my family and I were granted amnesty under Ronald Reagan's Immigration and Control Act, abuelita Cleofas traveled all the way from Huizquilco to East Oakland to see Mama. Fortune had it that she was also able to hear me sing the lead to St. Elizabeth Catholic Church's production of Jesucristo Superestrella, a Spanish version production of Andrew Lloyd Webber's and Tim Rice's rock opera that the church priest had actually permitted us to put on, though he did not like it. I could see, organized by St. Elizabeth's choir, I felt excited as I stood in front of the church's immense nave, dressed in a tunic and beard and holding a microphone as I sang the difficult lyrics. I could see abuelita smiling as I swayed across the front of the church and gestured to accentuate the dramatic verses as she looked at me and other members of the choir. I had almost relaxed towards the end of the event, happy with myself because I had remembered all my lines, even as I had sustained those high notes. But just as I was about to get crucified, just as the other actors were about to lower my tunic and raise me on the cross we had built a few days before, the shoulder-length brown wig that Mary Magdalene's mother had lent us fell off, and the whole church, all 2,000 of them, burst into laughter. I caught it by my side and placed it on my head just like a hat, trying desperately to place the wig back correctly as I kept singing, in sync with Judas, who had the other lines. But it must have looked odd to the audience, and it only encouraged them to laugh even more. As they finally raised me on the cross with the wig and thorns backwards on my head, I could see abuelita from the corner of my eye. She was looking down, disappointed, I thought. It was my sister, Maria, who told me years later that abuelita had not been crushed by my sacrilege. She was hiding her face because she too was laughing, Maria said. In fact, she loved your play, she loved the music, and it was funny. And yes, abuelita did love music. That is what she taught Mama. Recently, Mama told me that it was her own mother who insisted that her children continue to sing after her husband, my mother's father, had been shot. It had been a tragic death, one of many deaths in northern Jalisco in the late 1940s that had been caused by the proliferation of guns after the revolution. Northern Jalisco, which had seen an extension of the Mexican Revolution with the Cristero Rebellion, had created an environment where becoming a man had also become synonymous with trigger-happy justice. With so many guns around, any dispute could become deadly. After the death of her husband, abuelita Cleofas decided to disrupt the very system that had taken her husband by asking that her children honor their father by always singing. She donned the black dress that she wore for most of her life, and instead of mourning, she chose to sing, to have her girls use their beautiful voices to disarm the cycle of violence that had brought tragedy to her doorstep. Abuelita was a short, quick-witted, and assertive woman who used other people's assumptions about her abilities against them. Though she was left alone with seven kids to fend for herself after her husband was shot in a small conservative Jalisco town, she maintained her independence for the rest of her life, wearing her black dresses, not as a sign of perpetual mourning, but as a defense against those interested in property and animals that abuelito had left behind. Everyone in town knew her because of her sharp wit and good humor, though it was put in stark contrast with how religiously she attended church. And given the beautiful voices of her daughters participating in all the church functions, no one could ever question her faith in the institution. I will never forget Mama telling us that on her deathbed, Abuelita requested one last visit by a mariachi to sing her Pedro Infante's Échenme la Tierra Encima. Échenme la tierra encima, porque me voy muy lejos de aquí. Traigo tristeza en el alma, traigo un nudo en la garganta, no más por tu culpa, no más por seguirte, no más por quererte a ti. Mama also told us, as she teared up, the two members of that mariachi that sang Abuelita, her last song, two of the more handsome muchachos, had actually been the same mariachi as Abuelita's husband, Abuelito Jose. They were really old. I realized that in many ways, my mother had forced herself to sing that afternoon when I surprised her, as she was watering her plants. It was a reflex meant to evoke her youth, to evoke the same healing her mother was seeking in asking her daughters to come together and sing against violence. But just like my abuelita encouraged her children to sing, my mother's fascination with my own ability has probably extended my life. Not only did her fascination create a passion for language and storytelling in me, one that I have practiced in my art and writing, I have never stopped singing since that moment. My pulmonologist has told me that my lungs are like a balloon, delicate and fragile. They can expand and shrink depending on how much I exercise them. My singing, he has said, has meant that I have been exercising them for a long time and therefore have gotten used to modulating my breathing. I don't know where my illness will take me in the next few years. I don't know how long or how many breaths I have left, but I will never start singing or writing. I owe my abuelita, abuelito, papa, and mama that and a lot more. Thank you. My water.
1: Thank you, Alberto. Give another hand to Alberto.
0: Thank you.
1: And big hand to his abuelita as well. That's a fine tribute to her. I'd also like to invite Sarith up. To continue the conversation.
2: Okay, wow. Well, thank you so much. What a treat to hear that.
0: Yeah, and sorry for taking so long.
2: No, not at all. I think, you know, we're grateful that you're here, you know, grateful to hear your voice in your drawing, in your writing. I think I wanted to start off because I think this is an interesting conversation between the two of us. Rarely do I see people who are Southeast Asian having that kind of immigrant experience, having that same kind of conversation with people from Latino culture. And I think there's a lot of similarities, you know, between the two. So I just wanted to point that out before we start. Your family was able to naturalize legally, as my family was. We came over during the 80s as well, as refugees. My parents survived, you know, war and genocide, and I was born in the refugee camps and then came at a very young age. And you know, we also grew up in America sort of toggling what identities meant to us. We both pursued higher education, and we're both expressing what our identity is through our art, you know, for me, it's creative writing. For you, it's, you know, what we're seeing with your book. One of the things that I thought was really interesting was that in your book, you talk about, how being an immigrant is a very American experience. And I'm very curious about that statement, given that I'm wondering, has the definition of America changed for you since you've been here?
0: Yeah, absolutely. I mean, I both studied and also been inspired by a lot of that literature. I was talking to Joseph about Langston Hughes' Let America Be America Again, a poem that the first time I read it, I really didn't grasp the power of that poem. but I've read it and taught it many times. And I think that immigrants bring an aspirational view of America. It means it is idealized. And I think the vitality of that America that becomes the model for the rest of the world is because of those immigrants who come. And they were inspired to be here because of this idea of democracy or freedom or whatever it is. Opportunity usually is material opportunity. But we can also literally see, in quite a number of people in the U.S., and I would say even like with Native American literature, because of the transitions from one place to another, mm-hmm. that question of belonging, of meeting the other and that relationship with the other and how it is that you negotiate it, that's always also a part of that dynamic. I used to teach classes where I would compare, H&M Lit, Maxine Hong Kingston's, Woman yeah. Warrior, for example. Mm-hmm. I would look at Italian, stories of immigration. I would look at Irish, of course, and Latino, and have conversations with students about what were some of the kernels of, let's say, idealism that were shared between the literature, but also what were some of the differences. And those classes were amazing. They were always guided by that spirit of that is at the core of Langston Hughes's poetry. I remember taking a history class with Ron Takaki where he focused on that poem. Mm-hmm. Because Takaki, the class, was focused on the politics of multiculturalism at that time. And he began to talk about, that Hughes actually took a lot of, criticism because of the way that he had rendered that poem. But it had created a life of it, on its own. And I have found that many stories by immigrants kind of create a foundation that then becomes the foundation for other American experiences. Mm. That's still the foundation. The heritage is still there. And my sense is that, like, when I look at undocumented experience, that undocumented experience is a kind of American heritage.
2: Yeah, it's very interesting. Yeah. So I'm hearing that immigrants have a similar thread. What's different is the cultures, right?
0: Well, and the cultures and the time. I mean, mm-hmm. we're dealing with different cultural contexts.
2: Yeah.
0: I mean, if you take an immigration class 101, you talk about pushes and pulls, right, all the time. Right now, I think maybe we're in the kind of pull that is like by a black hole, right? That's so powerful. But that kind of dynamic seems to be cyclical, right? Mm-hmm. And it always it makes the U.S. connected to the rest of the world. I mean, one of the things about Oakland, for example, that even when we arrived in 1974, they were already using the tagline about how many languages were spoken in Oakland.
2: Mm-hmm.
0: And so,
2: there's a pride there.
0: There's a pride. And I think subconsciously it said something to us about, mm-hmm. Us being part of that tapestry that was there in Oakland. But then you see how Oakland itself is treated as a city. And I think one of the things that I'm beginning to notice is that cities have now become like this organic, almost they have embodied the immigrant, right? And the policy neglect, the attacks, all of that is consistent with the same treatment of the individuals themselves.
2: Mm-hmm.
0: Yeah.
2: You talk a lot about trying to still figure out your identity. I'm sure that you made a certain type of progress in doing this work.
0: Yeah.
2: But that it's continually a journey.
0: Well, yeah. I mean, and part of that is also kind of me being a little smart aleck, I mean, I in the classes that I did, we used to talk about culture and the mechanisms of culture. And the fact is that everyone's identity evolves all the time. It's not fixed, right? You know,
2: yeah.
0: AI isn't having an impact on my identity right now. And so AI didn't exist like 10 years ago the way that it does now, right? I mean, how many people thought about Legos, you know, singing rap music, you know, 10 years ago, right? You know, and now they do, right? Pretty cool. You know, it's always evolving. To me, what I wanted to get at is that there are some identities that are articulated not explicitly.
2: Mm-hmm.
0: For me, one of the things that I've always noticed, because I work with a lot of undocumented students, is that some of them, I've invited them, like, you know, you too can write, you too can draw, all that kind of stuff. But they can't. The trauma is so great. The
2: yeah.
0: conditioning by their parents is so great that it's almost physically impossible for them to do that. And so they communicate through strategic silences.
2: Mm-hmm.
0: Because anytime you ask them that question, they shut down. And so, you know, you can actually decipher that, right? You know, because
2: yeah.
0: you can have a normal conversation, and next thing you know, you get to that topic, and, you know, they change. And so you can figure them out, you know.
2: There was a quote that I saw on, this was a part where you were talking about undocumented students, the university kind of welcoming them more, showing more inclusion, but that students are still processing the psychological repercussions of their identity.
0: Yeah.
2: Do you think that ever goes away?
0: No. I mean, I'm still processing, and, you know, I'm an old dude now. So, but especially given what's happening right now, I think there's always a kind of a renewal of the kind of xenophobia that kind of creates the stigma. And so I think, especially right now, I think that's part of the reason I titled the book "The Reluctant Dreamer," because I mean, what that refers to is these students that found out that they were undocumented like 2 weeks before they went to college,
2: because
0: wow, you know,
2: yeah.
0: their parents, you know, finally had to have that conversation with them. It's like, I know, we know you got accepted, we know you got a scholarship, but you should know that. You thought you were, like, you know,
2: wow.
0: we haven't told you that. And that was very common. You know, again, you know, there were times that we had like 800 undergraduates who were undocumented.
2: Mm-hmm.
0: And I would say you would have at least 30 or 40 that had exactly that story. And what would happen is that in order to survive in the university, they needed to use those policies. They needed to pay mm-hmm. for their education through those policies. But they were not comfortable using the policies because there was this intellectual dissonance. They always thought of themselves as being different, and in many ways entitled to things that all of a sudden they found out they weren't entitled to. And so the shock of that,
2: wow,
0: and it almost manifested sometimes as self-hate too, because they really, you know, couldn't. And so I saw that, and you know, I tried to figure out, like, how do you work with that, you know?
2: Mm-hmm.
0: Like, how do you, because it exposes, again, this, like, cultural root canal, right? You
2: mm-hmm.
0: know, the decision by the parents not to say anything.
2: Yeah, it's a very interesting
0: yeah.
2: choice.
0: Well,
2: what do you think that they were trying to protect the kids from?
0: Well, I mean, vergüenza. I mean, that's, you know, I think that's very typical, especially come from conservative towns. In my family, we face the same thing. My dad was always bothered by, you're writing about that again? Ay, Dios mío, you know, just like, leave, you know, like, he thought, you know, that, you know, I was airing mm-hmm. too much dirty laundry. But in order for me to analyze it, I needed to write it down or to draw it or do something
2: yeah.
0: with it, just so I can wrap my brain around it. And I noticed also, especially when I started going to Berkeley and I started taking classes with radical feminists, they were amazing. Shirin Moragal had this book called Loving and the Warriors. I don't know if anybody has read it. But she, you know, she would talk about in her class how after she wrote the truth, she would get attacked. And I remember sitting in her class going, I want to do that.
2: Yeah.
0: I want to do that. And she was like, yeah, well, you know, there are all these marginalities, dude. I'm not sure, like, which one you're going to talk about. Like, you know, she did, because I hadn't told her, right? But there was a freedom. There was this also force that would come, and the only way you can move forward. Like one of the things that just blew my mind, in I think it was second or third book, where she wrote about radical feminist nationalism. I was like, wow, like, you know, just my brain's like, I didn't know that was capable, you know, how can, you know, time go works backwards. I mean, how the heck? And I love reading about that because then I realized, okay, wait a minute, that explains something. One of the things I have noticed with immigrant communities is they become more nationalistic when they're in the U.S. Because they're missing home.
2: Yeah.
0: Right? And so you get, why do you hear rancheras playing in the radio? Like, why do I do it, right? All of it has to do with the concentration of culture.
2: Yeah, you know? The sense of belonging that we all seek.
0: You're looking for home, you know, so yeah.
2: One of the things that I found was a constant theme in the book was that fear, the fear of speaking out. I want to understand how that sort of morphed, you know, being able to put out your creative work, did that, you know, lessen the fear? Did that make you more afraid?
0: I'm still the biggest, you know, scary cat in the world. I mean, like, you know, my dad calls me miedoso. It's like, yeah, but I wrote that story, didn't I, man? It's like you know, he has my number. Like, you know, we get along great, but that fear has never gone away. At the same time, I mean, who's not afraid right now?
2: Mm-hmm.
0: You know, given the exercise of power that we're seeing. And I think, you know, again, I go back to Takaki, where he said, you know, it's okay to be afraid, but there's also responsibility. And particularly for a lot of the students who are coming from these communities, it's not just that they're coming from the communities, that they're bringing their families with them. And often, in order to honor the agency of the family, I mean, for me, like, when we talk about dreamers, I don't think the dreamers are the students. I think the dreamers are the parents who had the idea to seek liberation for their families first. That's where the dream originated. Mm-hmm. And for me to honor that, and to also allow them to confront how that gesture was a gesture of love that they shouldn't be embarrassed by, that they should embrace, that it's a kind of American identity, mm-hmm. that we should understand it that way. That's why I use so much popular culture in my work, to make them smile. I've had a lot of students come up to me and said, you know, I haven't had this conversation about our family's undocumented immigrant history until I shared this cartoon about, you know, el burro no bien transparente, you know, with my dad. And, you know, and now he could relax enough for us to talk about it. Like, oh yeah, we also went through that. And there's some conversations that need to be had because you can't grow psychologically without doing that.
2: Mm-hmm. Yeah, it seems like your drawings are almost like a translation.
0: Yeah.
2: Right? It's like a different language that you've tapped into.
0: A hieroglyphics of sorts, yeah.
2: Yeah. Yeah. Mm-hmm. This, what we're looking at behind us, this was a new concept to me that I hadn't really thought about that. You know, can you talk about what acculturative stress means for somebody who has an immigrant background,
0: background? So again, this I'm giving props to William Perez, who writes about it in his fantastic work. He is a professor who has written a lot of books on immigration and education, mm-hmm. and he focused on that. And one of the things that really struck me is the pressure. So a lot of immigrant students, for example, and I work with a lot of students because when I was at the Learning Center, you know, managing about 60 writing tutors, each of them had like 6 or 7 students, and I work with my own, you know, a number of students. And so these topics would come up quite a bit. And one of the things that we would note that used to come up a lot was this idea of the cultural performance, right? And so we also know imposter syndrome, right? You know, where a lot of folks mm-hmm. go to the university and they're really wearing masks. They're trying to appear to be something different than what they are. And that's because there's a pressure. Well, where does that pressure come from? Part of it comes from, you know, having, you know, maybe teachers or others from whom they want approval. They want to be able to thank them for, you know, the investment in trust or whatever that they've given them. But the other thing too is their own families, you know, that they feel a sense of responsibility for that. But there's always that idea of needing to be perfect sometimes. And one of the things that has been is in the literature. Aurora Chang writes about it when she writes about hyper-documentedness. Mm. That the pressure to be perfect, that's where the idea of the dreamer comes from, right? There were these model students, right? But not all of them, you know, are perfect. In fact, most of them are not. Most of them have struggles. In order to become perfect, you need to make a lot of errors. You need to, yeah. You know, experiment. And yet sometimes when you're experimenting and you fail, you get like paralyzed, like, oh my God, you know, I can't let my family down. And so the more that happens, the more distress. Now, stress has two sides to it. I tell the story of Cantinflas, for example. That's a figure that I use quite a bit. Cantinflas did not become Cantinflas. You know, he's this really famous popular comic in Mexico who had this shtick, you know, where he would speak in like sophisticated sounding language, although he was saying nothing. Well, he came up with that by accident, right? You know, he had been a boxer, bad boxer, you know, and kept getting knocked out. And then he tried out, you know, being a carpa actor. And it was in that context that he forgot his lines one day, you know? And I know if I forget my lines, if that would happen up there, you would see me crying a lot, you know, or running away, or because again, miedoso, right? But Cantinflas did not. The boxing experience pushed him and taught him to persevere. And it was the stress of that moment that allowed him to find his identity, the thing that he became known for. I find that a lot of students, a lot of undocumented students, have always been under stress. But it allows them to find identities that cumulatively become better and better. That's why right now, nationally, we have enough undocumented students in grad school and who have recently graduated with PhDs, that if we wanted to, we could have an undocumented studies program set up at some university someplace, if we wanted to. Mm-hmm. Berkeley won't do it, though. And because you've had that kind of energy, but it happens because of stress. We know diamonds, right? You know, you get enough stress, it creates a diamond. That's what they are, diamonds.
2: Wow. Mm-hmm. Yeah, it's the idea of this last sense. Still, I can't overcome the feeling that in spite of all I've accomplished, nothing I have is really mine.
0: Yeah. I think that's what Trump thinks, right? You know, I mean, have you heard of the concept denaturalization?
2: Mm-hmm.
0: I got scared, you know. I wonder who he's going to target. Yeah.
2: You talked about how there's a lot of undocumented grad students and, mm-hmm. and, you know, people who have been here maybe even for generations who are not undocumented, who, you know, are getting into the creative arts. You talked a little bit about how because you came up and got into education and creativity, that you had almost a responsibility mm-hmm. that you felt in sharing and in being a voice. I guess how do we should everybody kind of feel that responsibility?
0: No, I think it works different for different people. I had, you know, part of that was because for a while I was like the only person out there like willing to be as maybe foolish as I was. Javier Huerta, who's a friend, we used to meet for lunch now and then, and he was at Berkeley teaching classes and also getting his degree, and every time he saw me, he would say, "The original dreamer," you know, he would call me that, and I'm like, "Ah, no, you know, it's like, oh man, it's like, you know, that kind of like grating, it's like scratching the board," but at the same time, I think it spoke about the generational difference, and you know, when I was coming up, it just felt like, you know, we didn't have too much of a dialogue, but that changed, you know. Mm-hmm. You know, about 5 years ago, I think we had like maybe the height of discourse, you know, where in higher education, in theory, in popular culture, we have some amazing books right now. Reina Grande just put out a fantastic book. So did Daisy Hernandez on citizenship that is just, you know, is just powerful. Mm-hmm. And those works were created because of consistent research. The people that they talk to are those grad students, you know, who have been committed to these issues for a long time. And so for me, I felt that responsibility, but I think, you know, I mean, people have surpassed me. So, you know, I feel humbled. I mean, I just, you know, it's the work that's being done is just, Carolina Valdivia is a professor, I think in Santa Barbara or Irvine, I forget which college. But, you know, the work that she does, it's, you know, amazing. And I mean, a lot of these concepts, I treat some of these very superficially where I just might name them. But a lot of scholars and creative folk are going into depth in the subtlety of their understanding. It's so powerful. I think that that's why there's that kind of nihilistic fear on the other side. Because of the way American identity is being expanded via the work that they're doing. And I think it's going to continue happening. But it's also scary if we haven't had a dialogue where we understand our histories, we understand our potential contributions given the complexity of our society. Yeah.
2: So how have people engaged with your work over the years that you feel, I don't know, any examples of how it's helped them kind of understand their identities more?
0: In different ways. I mean, when it was first done, I thought that Latinographics was going to, you know, ask me to pay back for all those unsold books that, you know. And I was afraid of that, like, you know, especially my I was afraid of my dad, you know, like, so it got published and, you know, I hadn't gone home, you know, for a while. And I went home and I entered through the kitchen because that's where my mom sat. Oh, and she was cooking chilito con carne. I was like, oh, man, like, it was like, smells so good. And my mom gives me a hug, you know, like. And she heard about the book, and she was, like, so happy. But she's happy for me for everything, like, you know. Doesn't matter. I mean, I could do whatever, and she's, like, happy. And I asked her, like, where's my dad? And she's, like, he's up front. You know where he's at, in front of the TV, and next to the phone also, because his brothers are in Mexico, and he likes to talk to them there. And I was, like, oh, I have to bite the bullet. I have to go talk to him, huh? And she's, like, yeah.
2: So you were scared to present the book to them?
0: Oh, yeah.
2: Yeah.
0: Particularly to my dad, because I do air some critical things in the book. When I opened the door to the first room, you know, I was about, you know, to pay the piper. My dad was on the phone talking to our relatives in Mexico. And he was like, oh yeah, I'm on page like 10. It's like, you should see, like, yeah, I'm going to get another copy. And like, it's, he liked it, you know, and he was proud of it. Even though I talked crap about him, like, you know, he was still happy with it, and he gave me a big bear hug, and he's like, you know, said he was proud, and I just started crying.
2: Wow.
0: Yeah.
2: That's powerful. Yeah. I mean, I see so much similarities in how we grew up, like I mentioned in the beginning. My parents, you know, are still working to this day. They still have their donut shop. By the way, I brought donuts on the table back there. I don't know if there's, you have another slide, Joe. The other one about, maybe the next one. Yeah, so I really identify with this because there are parts of the book where you talk about how immigrant bodies are like machines, you know? That we're almost dispensable in a way. It's almost like we come to this country and there's an erasure of identity. And I think this book is about trying to reclaim that, right? It's like an invisibility. And this I encounter this because I also still work with my parents. And, you know, a lot of people will come in. They don't know what I do outside of the donut shop, but there is like a cloak of invisibility that you sort of wear when you're a worker. And so I wanted to talk more about that. Do you think that generationally that is shifting? Because all our parents are still, you know.
0: Yeah, I think Yeah, the intergenerational kind of experience with being immigrants. I mean, I think that what we have to put in perspective is what's currently happening.
2: Mm-hmm.
0: Because there's an effort to try to recreate the hierarchies of the past and fix them, you know, in a way that negates basically all of the progressive gains of the 1960s, you know, in any possible way, to erase Freire from education, all those kinds of things, you know. And so I think we have to put that as a caveat, because I think that for our parents, some of what they're seeing right now, they recognize. They recognize where it comes from. They recognize what motivates it. They recognize the exercises of power. And I think a lot of the children, it was because of the civil rights insights, because of all the work in education around it being more inclusive,
2: mm-hmm.
0: about trying to be more respectful, about understanding that, you know, narratives are not monological, right? That there are alternatives, and that we need to be able to understand the past, and that we have to have a very relativistic understanding of how it is that we complement each other. And I think that is the tension, because the liminality I do think that exists right now. I don't think that the forces that are causing demographic change, in spite of what's happening right now, are going to stop. I think the U.S. is going to continue changing. And so the question is, how do those folk who don't want to change achieve a dignified change?
2: Mm.
0: You know, if at all. You know, how is it that we meet halfway at some point? Or have we set up the energy basically for assured mutual destruction, where, you know, it's just, we're going to force ourselves into a kind of South African model that, you know, because of obstinacy and not wanting to give up those hierarchies. I don't know. I think that's what I've seen from students and from, you know, a lot of scholars. There's some new faculty who are coming on board now, where the very fields in education are changing because of these questions.
2: Mm.
0: You know, they're becoming much more dynamic. And I think with students, I think they're not able to easily accept the boxes of the past. You know, I think that there's a critique, and at least the students that I know. I mean, I think that we have to put the, you know, I'm in California, I'm in Northern California, I'm in like Berkeley, you know, which looks a certain way, right?
2: Mm-hmm.
0: And I'm both inspired by them, and I'm also, you know, fearful of what that means. But, you know, I think our parents are learning as much as they are teaching us, too.
2: Yeah.
0: You know, yeah.
2: You talk about in one part of the book where you're observing undocumented students or students just speaking up more. They're, you know, on the microphone,
0: yeah.
2: talking to a crowd, and how it shocked you at first.
0: Oh, yeah.
2: It was very jarring. Do you think that there is kind of a movement to be more vocal now than you've ever seen before?
0: Well, there was the undocumented and unafraid movement for a long time, but now, after, you know, the recent regime's exercise of power, like if you go to Texas right now, there's no undocumented immigrant movement there at all.
2: So things have been silenced that you noticed?
0: It's contextual to where.
2: Mm-hmm.
0: I mean, you still have people who have done amazing work. You still have like university policies that allow for students. But what happens when students don't feel the freedom to even claim those policies, and faculty don't feel a lot of fear about even recommending policies to students? What happens? How can you even maintain, you know, these things when the very ability to use them has been problematized that way?
2: How do you see it sort of moving now? I mean, you've been through decades of seeing this.
0: I think that we're a moment of critical mass, a fork in the road, right? And this is why Langston Hughes wrote that poem, right? He's trying to like move it one way. I think for me, it would be great if we choose our better angels. And I think there's a lot of people who want that. I think there's a lot of people who are tired of division, who are tired of kind of the tricks of the past that have maintained, you know, benefits for the few at the expense of the many. And I think the idea that we might be able to try it a little differently so that we can have benefits for as many people as possible and maybe have some limits for trillionaires, you know? Mm-hmm. I think that that's becoming a little bit more palatable, but that's what scares, you know, the system. The last chapter in the new book that I'm working on focuses on how we can trace what's happening right now directly to Bacon's Rebellion, directly back to Jamestown, and the kinds of policies that were set up when this country was founded, because race was used as the thing that would defend the economic political model that we set up in order to maintain democratic capitalism. I mean, think about democratic capitalism. It's a little bit, you know, contradictory, right? Democratic capitalism, right? But to maintain it, mm-hmm. you use race. Because those people who are not going to get to be capitalists, who are going to be workers, who are going to be disposable, mm-hmm. if you give them the idea they're higher up on the racial hierarchy, they'll do it. Mm. And that's what we're experiencing right now.
2: Yeah. Well, I want to open up to any questions from the crowd. Anything that kind of stuck out to you guys? Yes.
3: Hi. One of my questions was, what exactly do you think, or like, why do you think there's such a big importance of utilizing the arts at this current moment? For example, this exhibition in general, like, there's a huge emphasis in art, and as social media, I've been noticing a huge increase in that as well, and specifically the creative outlets. Why do you think that is so important with everything going on right now?
0: Yeah, I think a lot of it has to do with the politics of language and the mechanisms of you know, how language is politicized right now. There's so many buzzwords right now that you can't have a dialogue with someone who disagrees with you or slightly disagrees with you if you use certain terms, when those terms we have been so conditioned by TV and by media generally. You know, all that TV that we watch, all those, you know, when you use the cell phone and you get all these, like, messages, they have a subconscious impact where you see certain terms and it immediately turns you off from even listening to the other side. Because immediately it connotes a certain box to put them in. And so if you wanted to have the dialogue that then, you know, maybe creates a bridge and creates a different kind of relationship, we are right now so weaponized by the conditioning of the language that we have to try other forms of communication and visual communication. Our society, you know, capitalism has been training us to be visual consumers for a long time. The media model, you know, every time you go to Amazon, there's software working in the background that is going to try to keep selling you certain things. And it's all based on research, like, you know, Stanford particularly focuses on a lot on this kind of research. And those algorithms have, you know, they're effective. They're like too perfect. And so we are being divided by those algorithms. And the way that you can subvert some of those algorithms is by creating dissonant moments. And those dissonant moments sometimes are through humor. You know, in rhetorical modes, humor is something that disarms folks and allows them to feel more empathy, more sense of commonality. When you see something that is counter to what the programming tells you, it opens up your mind a little bit. Also, you know, we've been over the last 20, 30 years, maybe more than that, we've been slowly socialized to read less. And so we actually, consuming visual text is something that we're being encouraged to do more. And so, you know, I'm just trying to play jujitsu with the forces that I have.
2: What are the hopes for writers then? Writers like...
0: Writers are amazing. They're like, you know...
2: We're not drawers.
0: No. But you are. Because effective writers paint scenes with language. The same things that I use when I'm, you know, when I'm trying to render an image, I have to describe it even in my subconscious with language. And so I don't just see, you know, like, you know, a scene. I usually see colors. So adjectives and adverbs become very important to me. Precision becomes very important to me. You know, I was trained primarily as a writer, as a creative writer, as a poet, actually. The reason I drifted towards poetry at the beginning, this is very Bakhtinian, you know, if you study Bakhtin, right, was because it was a way of telling my truth without, you know, directly telling my truth. You know, poetry allows you to use simile and, you know, to use metaphor, all that, to kind of tell your spiritual truth, right? And I did that for the longest time because I wasn't brave enough to write it. I then started doing creative stories because I was getting closer to, like, just being direct. And then I started doing a lot of essays. In fact, the new book had more essays than I wish I did. The images, I try to create visual vignettes that are a marriage of both, you know. But, you know, the other thing that I also like about the images is that good creative writing has these rules that you have to follow, where you can break the fourth wall, for example, right? But with comic books, you can break the fourth wall all the time, you know, no problem at all. And it gives you a flexibility. And young people particularly are used to it.
2: Oh, thank you. Yes.
4: My name is Devra Saxton. I'm an anthropology faculty at Cal State Fresno. And I think maybe we were Facebook friends a long time ago.
0: Oh.
4: Before I, when you were saying, oh, I joined Facebook and was sharing my work there, but I deleted it because we're all going to die. So I'm really excited about your new book and the way that it's addressing immigration experiences and embodiment and disability.
0: Yeah.
4: I recently was at a conference last week at UCSF Fresno, which is our medical school satellite, and, you know, struck by medical doctors sort of starting to dapple in community health education through comics and visuals, but I don't think they fully get it. I think, and even in my own institution, they hold that kind of work as like an accessory and not real scholarship.
0: Yeah.
4: And I've fought that battle myself in my own work. So I'm wondering if you think about that and your separation of the art and the creative stuff from you as the scholar, and why are we doing that to ourselves? And I know part of the answer is maybe Berkeley.
0: Yeah.
4: But and we have a lot of battles to fight.
0: Yeah.
4: But I think it's an important one to break down that wall between these worlds, because we've been making art and visually communicating to each other since our ancestors spat red ochre on the wall and made their hand and made these hunting scenes. So storytelling is important in all these different ways, medical journals, but also the way that people, everyday ordinary people, talk. And if we can't get at that, then what are we doing? Why does our work matter? Your work matters.
0: Thank you. I mean, I love the question. Thank you so much. And I appreciate you having been there early on, because that encouragement, you know, really mattered a lot then. I think it's connected to the title of the series, On All Fronts. I'm just trying whatever works. I did try the kind of uber academic way. And I used to go to conferences, and there were like three people in the room. And, you know, one of them was running the AB. And I'm like, you know, and I was impassioned, and like, you know, like I read so much, and like, you know, and it had cost so much to go to a conference. And it just felt futile. And then when Democratic publishing happened, And that's what Facebook is. That's what Instagram is. That's all these social medias. I mean, a lot of people are doing blogs, things like that. That's democratic publishing. You know, there's a lot of presses that have gone under because of that. But when that happened, new audiences were opened up. And for me, you know, I had early experiences when I was first coming out as a professor where it mattered who I taught. You know, I taught at Berkeley, and students looked a certain way, and I tried. I always gravitated towards students who were first generation and who felt that imposter syndrome, and what I wanted to do was to, like, nah, man, it's like, you have a lot of stuff. It's just that you have to value it, too, in order to be able to use it. And in fact, you getting an advancement in your education is dependent on you being able to do that. And thankfully, I mean, I work with some students. I work with some undocumented students who I saw from the moment they came in as freshmen and who had all these doubts. And now they're faculty. They published I don't know how many books, and I hate them. I still like, gotten prizes and all this. I'm like, God, man, it's like, what? How did that happen? It's like, you know, I feel so happy with you know with that, you know, just because they're brilliant, you know, and it just takes one person, you know, like, you know, to do that. And for me, the audience mattered. After a while, it mattered where I took the discussion, because, you know, I knew just how, like, when I went to school, even though it was my counselor who decided, you know, to make that application, part of the reason he did that is because Fremont High in Oakland had a relationship with Berkeley. Back then, affirmative action still existed, and they were encouraged to identify students. And so there was already a kind of like pipeline there. And so it was easy because it's like Berkeley was like, I think, 4 or 5 BART stops away. And so I imagine that he thought, well, you know, if he can't hack it, he can get on that BART and go back home, right? Like, you know, it's not that far. But that changed my life, you know, that. And when I started doing it, my sister had graduated first from high school. And she immediately started working, even though she's much smarter, even though she has gone through so many more compelling things than I have. And her courage, I mean, I admire so much about her. But because she made that sacrifice of deciding not to violate my dad's "you will not put us in danger" rule, I saw what that did. And it crushed her. I mean, I just saw, and I, you know, maybe it's because of patriarchy and Latino culture and me being like the only dude remaining and kind of like, you're not going to do that to me, kind of like, you know, I decided, I remember threatening my parents, like, either you let me go, I'm going to, you know, volunteer for the army, you know, back then. I mean, either, I watched a lot of telenovelas, so I know that dun-dun-dun moment, you know. So, you know, that, and my mom is like, déjalo ir, déjalo ir, like, you know. And my dad's like, you know, be careful, you know. So I had to still outlive that. But when I did that, my sisters ended up both going to Berkeley. My brother, there were 4 of us from East Oakland. 3 of us have PhDs now. And it only takes one, you know. And so I felt that all these students that I was talking to, where I saw them light up after a certain story or whatever, I used to teach classes, and I remember teaching, you know, we would teach anthropology. And, you know, I could make them laugh and learn at the same time. I could talk about, you know, I try to, you know, make it culturally relative. And I saw what that meant, you know, and for me, that's why I ended up doing the things that way.
1: Let me give one big hand for Alberto Ledesma. Thank him for being here.
0: Thank you.
1: A big hand for Sarit.
0: Thank you. Great question.
1: Thank you. Thank you all for being here. Thank you.

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3: 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Mr. Weatherman knocking at my door. 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
1: Hola, this is Conexión on Avanza 88.3. I'm Edgar Zúñiga, Program Director here at Avanza. Today we're talking about violence prevention, primary prevention, and what we can all do to help create safer, healthier communities. Joining me now is Jillie McBain from the McCluskey Center for Violence Prevention at the University of Utah. Jillie, gracias. Thank you for being here.
2: Gracias a usted. My name is Jillie McBain. Thank you so much for having me on. I am the program assistant at the MCVP. I've been working here since I was on campus as a student staff, and we do relationship and sexual violence prevention. I also like to share some of my identities. I'm a white cisgender woman and come from an upper middle class background. We acknowledge these things because our work, relationship and sexual violence, is so deeply intertwined with power and oppression. It's important to be aware of our identities.
1: And why do you think that is so important to recognize, I guess, especially when working with diverse communities?
2: Yeah, I mean, I think I'm cognizant of the way that I'm showing up here. I think that different contexts have different areas of harm that are relevant, and we all play a part in how we can prevent harm, but it's context and identity dependent. And a lot of times harm can be caused if people aren't aware of their identities and the ways that they hold privilege.
1: So speaking of prevention, what exactly is primary prevention, and why is that so important?

0: So primary prevention means stopping violence before it ever starts in the first place. We address the root issue, which are the people who cause harm or have the capacity of causing harm. We're totally turning the issue on its head and starting from the beginning, right? So nobody ever has to experience harm. We think that it's everyone's responsibility to avoid hurting someone else rather than the responsibility of people to prevent their own victimhood or experiences of harm.
1: So in many ways, it's taking ownership, it sounds like.
0: Yeah, definitely. Accountability, reflection, and awareness are huge pieces of our work.
1: So I think a lot of us are aware of, you know, interventions mm-hmm. and response after the fact. Like you're mentioning, this is something that happens before. Why, again, is that so important? And how is the work around prevention different than the work around intervention and response?
0: Yeah, this is a really important question, and I'm happy we're diving into it. Primary prevention can be a hard concept to grasp because people oftentimes are more familiar with response efforts. So I can start there. Response is everything that happens after harm has taken place. So this can mean making sure survivors have access to resources that they need to get to safety and heal. On campus at the University of Utah, we have the Counseling Center and Victim Survivor Advocates, just to name a couple. I know Mujeres Unidas de Utah is a Latina-led nonprofit.
1: Yes, they do great work.
0: Yeah, whose work is to support those impacted by violence. The way that our center supports people impacted by violence is by trying to make sure that they don't have to have that experience in the first place. So that's why we're addressing people before they hurt someone else, which is possible. When it comes to intervention, we have some overlap there because there are areas in primary prevention where we're actually intervening with harmful behavior before it becomes more harmful. What we don't do is we don't tell people to prevent their own victimhood. So we don't tell people to avoid walking alone at night, to carry pepper spray, cover their drinks from drugs, all because this, again, is putting the responsibility on a victim to prevent harm that's being caused to them, and they're not responsible for that.
1: That is such an interesting and I think an important message mm-hmm. and one that I think I can only speak from my own experience. I don't think is one that we often hear in Latino families mm-hmm. and one that I think women definitely don't hear from their Latino parents. It's always like, carry the mace, carry the spray, don't go out at night, be careful where you're going, all of that. It puts the onus on the individual. But I think it's interesting the point that you're making, which is to start from the root cause.
0: Yes, exactly.
1: This is Jillie McBain with the McCluskey Center for Violence Prevention at the University of Utah. Again, thank you very much. Muchas gracias.
0: Gracias.
1: And thanks to all of you for listening. This has been Conexión on Avanza 88.3. I'm Edgar Zúñiga. Thanks for being with us on Avanza 88.3 KUUB.
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5: And I'm Bobby Carter.
4: Okay, so today we're listening to the next generation of Americana. Our colleague Ann Powers, who does happen to be an expert on this scene, says that these concerts exemplify three connected yet distinct strains in new Americana music.
6: MJ Lenderman's music connects very strongly to indie and even punk rock. Sierra Ferro's music kind of travels through the different eras of the 20th century to reach all the way back to like early 20th century blues and jazz music. And Wyatt Flores is a red dirt artist. He is standing up for this kind of country music that comes from the Plains states, comes from Oklahoma and Texas, and is challenging the norms and the conventions of Nashville-based country music.
5: All right, we're going to start out with Sierra Ferro, who actually entered the Tiny Desk contest in 2019. But a little bit of backstory, okay? She grew up in West Virginia, but she left to follow her dreams. She rode the rails, she lived in a van, busked on the streets. But it wasn't until a few years ago that people started to take notice. Ann Powers knows a lot about that journey.
6: I'd heard about Sierra Ferro before I ever saw her play. She has moved around a lot, but she landed in Nashville. She was playing around the local honky-tonks and bars. And I just heard this buzz that there's this really unusual woman, you know, great voice, unparalleled performance style, you know, even though she was just starting out. And then I saw her play at our local American Legion Hall, which is also kind of a hipster hangout. I was completely blown away because she was the whole package. She had an amazing voice, was a virtuoso fiddler, and had really great songs and just this kind of sense of theatricality that never got in the way of her music. But more importantly, I knew this woman had a way with a costume, and I just had a feeling she was going to break it out for the tiny desk. And when I finally saw her at the desk, she did not disappoint. I mean, she looked like a forest fairy who had walked into a bar, you know, in like somewhere in the Wild West and was going to enchant all of the cowboys with her music. And in fact, her band were dressed in matching kind of denim-y shirts and cowboy hats, looking like a Western swing band. So this is the thing about Sierra's costumes, is that they're so fanciful, they call back to earlier eras, but they also are playful and imaginative and could only exist in the 21st century. One thing I think that enriches Sierra's art is the long path she took to get to where she is today. I mean, she was born in West Virginia. She spent a lot of time, though, rambling around the country. She actually was unhoused for a while. She kind of rode the rails. She was like a hobo and busked on the street. When you are a busker, you develop a real sense of showmanship. We've seen this in other Americana artists. For example, Alinda Segarra of Hooray for the Riff Raff, who's also appeared on the Tiny Desk. She also was a busker in the beginning days of her career. And I think what you learn from playing on the street, you have to command an audience. And bringing that kind of energy to a space like the desk, where you don't have all the bells and whistles of an amplified performance in the usual way, someone like Sierra is really going to be great at that.
4: Sierra Farrell's sound connects with many different eras of roots music. She is both current and timeless.
6: There's Western swing in there. There's early hard country. There's New Orleans music, all done with a very contemporary sensibility. And her voice, it is that classic instrument. You can imagine it coming out of a gramophone speaker in the 20s, you know, or somehow wafting through a window in an Oklahoma honky-tonk in the 1940s. At the same time, I think her sense of style and performance is very contemporary. It's very now.
5: That's Ann Powers. By the time she played the NPR Music Office, her album Trail of Flowers is getting all the flowers from both the Grammys and the Americana Awards. So let's hear it. This is Sierra Farrell at the Tiny Desk.

We're so happy to be here. Now we're going to play another song, and the song's called Dollar Bill Bar.

0: Don't you feel like you actually at the bar? Like, it's so authentic. I've been to a couple. I don't even drink, and I've been to a couple dollar bill bars. It's so colorful and authentic, man. That was Ciara Farrell, and we just heard Dollar Bill Bar. And she opened with I Could Drive You Crazy.
1: Lars Gotrich produced this one, and Neil Tivolt recorded and mixed it. After the break, Wyatt Flores, and later, MJ Lenderman.
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0: 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I'm Bobby Carter.
1: And I'm Ana Maria Sayre. Coming up in a little bit, we'll have a set from the North Carolina rocker MJ Lenderman. But first, Oklahoma's very own Wyatt Flores.
6: Hit me like a lightning strike, but she gave me that kiss goodbye.
0: Wyatt Flores is from Stillwater, the home of Red Dirt Music, a country sound named for the colorful soil in that part of Oklahoma. Now, Flores has this music in his bones. His dad and uncle played in Red Dirt bands, and you can hear the land coming through his songs. His debut album, which came out in 2024, was called Welcome to the Plains.

0: It was in the months leading up to that album that our colleague, my co-host, I think we all know him by now, Felix Contreras, stumbled upon Flores. And by stumbled, I mean became obsessed.
1: I found out about Wyatt Flores when Ana and I were going to produce an Alt Latino episode about Latinos who sing country music. And he was one of the names that popped up, one of the first names that popped up. The video of him playing a guitar in a garage somewhere, and it was just a solo acoustic guitar version of his song, Half Life.
2: Thinking about grandpa, thinking about home. What the hell I'm gonna say, why, baby?

0: There's so much meaning, there's so much depth to that, and it reflects the early part of his life dealing with loss and recovering from that. But it was that acoustic guitar version in the garage somewhere with the pickup truck in the background, and it was the intensity of his emotion. That's the one that I think that really sent me there.
1: After a quick rise in country music circles, Flores has told his fans he needed to take a step back to focus on his mental health.
2: I'm just writing the entire time, and then all of a sudden we hit the road and start touring again. And I was like, what? I can't do this anymore. I'm either going to end up dead or never coming back to music.
3: That was Flores on NPR's All Things Considered in 2024. He had just come back from that hiatus when he came to the Tiny Desk. And you can hear that vulnerability in his performance. He starts one song a couple of times, telling his audience he's really nervous.
0: There was a little bit of discussion about whether or not to keep that moment in. And we talked about it, and we thought that leaving it in showed a little bit of that vulnerability. It showed a little bit of where he is now as he's grappling with the attention, the fame, the notoriety. We thought, you know what, leave it in, because that's where he is right now.
1: I love that we kept that, because whenever the artist behind the desk, they get a little bit nervous. To me, it's sort of, in a way, it connects the artist with the audience, because we all get nervous at the mic, right, Anna?
3: Obviously, Bobby, I love when artists make mistakes at the Tiny Desk. It's my favorite part of the whole thing.
1: Let's go ahead and hear it. This is Wyatt Flores at the Tiny Desk.
4: Well, thank y'all.

Well, thank you. Means a whole lot to us to be here. We also want to send Bill a happy birthday today. With other projects that I've done, I've kind of had these main themes that kind of go on. If you've listened to my music, and a lot of it is life and death, just because I've lost a lot of people in my life, and I've been to a lot of funerals, and it made me think. And I really have my father to thank for all of this, because at a young age, you know, my dad had to pay for his mom and dad's funeral, and then I realized how much it cost to actually have a funeral, which is kind of crazy if you think about it. They still get you even after you're gone. But I tried to have a more humorous mindset, and this is honestly the weirdest love song that I've ever written. So this one's called When I Die.

0: am.
1: Dude, I'm
0: let's start this one on.
1: Yeah. Oh, man. Coffee break.
0: I told myself I want to get nervous doing this, and I was like, man, we've played such big shows, and wow, this is just a desk. But it's not. It means the absolute world. The entire band has been coming up to me overly excited and wide-eyed for the past 2 months or ever since they found out. So it means a hell of a lot to us. Anyway, this one's called When I Die. We'll try that again.

I get better about it. And I got really tired of writing sad songs back in this winter. And I ended up watching the movie Cars with half my band. And then the next day this song popped out, and I felt like there had to be something to be said about little towns. And I come from a small city, but I also went to a small town just north of Stillwater. So I know both lives, but I overlook the small town life. So anyway, this one's called Little Town.

0: You know, Bobby, I make a little bit of fun of Felix for his very quick, sudden Wyatt Florida's obsession, but between you and me and everyone listening, I totally get it.
1: No, 1,000%. He nailed it. Like, that was the type of intuition. It's like, he knew when you know, you know. And Felix knew.
0: God, I hate to say it, but Felix has got it. That was Wyatt Flores at the Tiny Desk. What we just heard was Little Town. Before that, it was When I Die. And to start off the performance, welcome to the Plains.
1: This Tiny Desk was produced by Felix Contreras. Josh Newell was our audio engineer.
0: Coming up, the rocker with that crazy hoarse guitar tone, MJ Lenderman. 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
4: Utah State Parks, proporcionando chalecos salvavidas en loan stations. 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
6: 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And from the estate of Joan B. Kroc, whose bequest serves as an enduring investment in the future of public radio, and seeks to help NPR produce programming that meets the highest standards of public service in journalism and cultural expression. 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
1: 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I'm Bobby Carter.
0: And I'm Ana Maria Sayer. We're closing out today's show with one more Americana artist, MJ Lenderman.
1: His band, MJ Lenderman and the Wind, transformed into MJ Lenderman and the Breeze when they played the stripped-down set at the Tiny Desk.
0: Lenderman also played the Tiny Desk as a guitarist for the indie rock band Wednesday just a year before. That was a wildly successful year for him. So obviously, we had to bring him back for his very own show.
1: Had to come back. Ann Powers, our Americana expert, said that his album Manning Fireworks was really what pushed Lenderman to own the solo career that he has now.
7: MJ Lenderman, who also goes by Jake, he's in this band Wednesday, and that's really how I learned about him initially. He's a killer guitar player, and you can seek out and listen to Wednesday's Tiny Desk as well to get a little flavor of what he does in that band. But then when his album Manning Fireworks first came out, there was so much excitement about it. There was really a sense that he had made a leap. It wasn't his first solo album, but he'd made a leap on this one, and in fact it did make many year-end lists and really kind of ruled indie rock for a little while.
0: Here's the deal though. Anne says that in some ways MJ Lenderman and Wednesday are inseparable. The bands share members, and Lenderman himself is actually still a guitarist in Wednesday. So what is the actual difference?
7: The difference is obviously the key writer. So Carly Hartzman is the songwriter in Wednesday, and MJ, Jake, is the songwriter in his own band. I feel like Wednesday is a denser sound. It's a more, I don't know, maybe more pure punk in a way, whereas the MJ Lenderman Tiny Desk, it's very rooted in classic rock bands like The Band, you know, which I know was a big inspiration for him for Manning Fireworks.
1: And when it comes to songwriting, Anne describes Lenderman as a surrealist poet with lots of different influences.
7: His lyrics can be very fragmented. There are crazy images in a song like Wristwatch, or, you know, his narratives, they may not make sense on first listen, but then spend a little time with that and you can feel the pathos. You can feel the emotional depth of where he's going, you know? And I love that. I know he's a big reader and he takes a lot from poetry and from short story writers and from Southern writers. He's really interested in the way that Southern American writing has a surreal edge. You know, there's a lot of ghosts that wander around in the Southern literary tradition. And I think Jake taps into that. At the same time, his songs have total 21st century references and reflect the life of a guy who also is really into video games. So, you know, you have a guy who's reading Flannery O'Connor and playing Grand Theft Auto. You know, these things aren't contradictory in MJ Landerman's music.
0: Okay, so I really want to hear that, and I know all of you do too. So here it is. MJ Landerman at the Tiny Desk, starting off with Wristwatch.

0: Thanks. That was MJ Linderman and The Breeze at the Tiny Desk. We just heard You Don't Know the Shape I'm In. He also played Rip Torn, and he started off with Wristwatch.
1: This Tiny Desk was produced by L. Mannion. Josephine Neonai was the audio engineer.

0: Neil Tebalt is our technical director for the show. Tiny Desk Radio is produced by Walter Ray Watson, Noah Caldwell, and Danica Panetta. Our series editor is Lars Gotrich. Saraya Mohammed is our executive producer, and Sonali Mehta is the executive director of NPR Music. Our theme is composed by Kaylin Ellis.
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1: Hola, my friend. 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Wherever you're listening today, maybe you're in West Valley, Glendale, Rose Park, South Salt Lake. Maybe you're out in Magna, Taylorsville, Harriman, Ogden, or Utah County. Maybe you're in the car on I-15, at work, in the office, or at a local restaurant or business. Wherever you are, thanks for being with us. 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
1: Okay, Felix, I have something to tell you.
2: Anna, you have many things to tell me.
1: Okay, but the most important, urgent thing I need you to know is that yo volé. But don't tell my mom, please. Because then she would fly here and kill me.
2: Just so everybody knows, you are in Mexico City, and it's all about football right now. Y la Copa.
1: Eat, sleep, breathe.
2: I can't imagine.
1: Before we get going, volar, Felix, for those who don't know, let me give the technical definition. It's when you're in the streets.
2: Okay.
1: And everyone starts chanting, se quiere volar, se quiere volar. She wants to fly. And literally a bunch of people come and pick you up and throw you in the air, and you do indeed fly.
2: All right, let's distract you from all the celebration. Calm you down a little before you head on the streets again today.
1: Before I head on the streets, because the party starts at noon every day.
2: From NPR Music, this is Alt Latino. I'm Felix Contreras.
1: And I'm Ana Maria Sayer. I said my last name. Wait, I was supposed to.
2: You're supposed to.
1: It's been so long.
2: You've been volando.
1: My head is volando, Felix. My head never came back down. Let the chisme begin. Besides the chisme being that next week I'm dead because my mom definitely heard that I voló. O sea, let's talk about some new music. So, first song that I have today.
2: All right.
1: I think you're going to like it, Felix. I hope you're going to like it. I don't know. We'll see. It's from the Chicago-based artist Sparkle Mommy, and this first track is called No Te Vayas.

So, Felix, we're in the mode, even though it's summer and it's the Mundial, to contrast all the energy when we're not out in the streets. It's time for some, like, smooth cruising music is where I've been at. And Sparkle Mommy is, like, the perfect representation of an artist who does, like, a very place-based thing, right? Like, a lot of her sound is kind of, like, very Chicago, Chicano, like, sound straight out of Pilsen, but with, like, this really nice jazzy tone to it. She has some tracks on this album that are even like Brazil jazz oriented. She grew up singing in the church, and I think you can hear that in both her vocals and her stylings. I want to play you another

0: You've been busy, and I don't know if you had a chance to hear last week's show, but we featured a band that was from D.C. and recorded an album in 1971, and the tape was rediscovered. That sounds very much like the music they played back in 71. I'm not going to lie.
1: Well, and this is what I mean by an album that's grounded in place, because Chicago, Chicano, same with Chicanos in L.A., Chicanos in other parts of the country, like there is a very specific musical tone. Mm-hmm. It's almost sangre, like it's almost its own roots. And she, you know, she was born in Texas, but raised her whole life in Chicago. And what I really love about this record is like I could play you another track that's like pretty Brazilian jazz, Brazilian funky. Like there are moments that really do depart from that energy, but this track felt so quintessentially what it means to be Mexican-American in Chicago, but with her own spin. Like, I've heard a lot of, obviously, we've talked a ton about revival soul. That's all over the map right now. It's super popular, like what you said, you know, that music from the 70s coming back. But she does something that's very distinctly her own, and it makes it feel even more present because it's not just revival. It's actually like a distorted, interpreted, put it through a couple filters, be more global, be more, you know, exploring musically, but still have that. What is her, like, raíz is soul, which is really fascinating.
0: It's man, this is like 70. I can name you four different bands right now, right off the bat, like soul jazz bands, R&B, funk, like jazz stuff. It sounds exactly like it. It's some older people that I talk to, some of my peers, they're like, oh, they're just recopying. I said, no, they're revitalizing. They're reaching back. They're reexamining. They're acknowledging these roots that are already there, and then putting their own spin on it. And this is, oh my God, it's a perfect example. Sounds exactly like the music of Zapata that we played last week. Man, it's like I'm there for it. I love this a lot.
1: That was a couple of songs off of the new Sparkle Mommy album, In This Body. And that is her debut album, Felix.
0: Plus the name, man. How could you not like somebody?
1: I know. Isn't that amazing?
0: Okay, so I'm going to start my first track this week with another form of Chicano expression, curiously. Again, we didn't coordinate. It just happened this way. This one is from Austin, Texas. This is a band called The Animeros. They have an album coming out in August. It's called Que Bárbaro.
1: Que Bárbaro.
0: Right?
1: Que Bárbaro.
0: I'm starting with electric guitar cumbia this week, and I can never get enough of it. This track is called Camita. Check it out.
1: Woo! Que Bárbaro.

0: Okay, so I've decided that this is my new dance move. I'm pretending.
1: That is not any different than your old one, Felix.
0: I'm pretending I'm driving the car while I'm listening to music. See my hands? Okay, let's get back to the music, okay? Forget my dance moves. Okay.
1: You brought it up, Felix.
0: I know, I'm just saying.
1: I don't bring up your dancing because I don't like to touch sore subjects.
0: Okay, like this band is from Austin. Mario Lopez guitar, Nicolas Sanchez on bass, Nick Toso on the drums and percussion. Again, it's like this guitar-driven, like any kind of electric guitar-driven cumbia reaches back to chicha. Short recap, it's a form of cumbia developed in Peru in the 60s and 70s, developed by working class communities, and also developed in these oil boom towns in the Peruvian Amazon. And it has like this timeless groove, and these guys like really dig into that. This is a remake of a 1971 track recorded by a band called The Traffic Sound. They were chicha pioneers. The whole chicha thing, it's a movement. It's like an endless source of this joyous music. Slow grooves. You just can't go wrong. And I'm always there for it. This band is called The Animeros. They have an album, a full album coming out in August. The single is called Camita. Can't wait to hear the rest of the record.
1: I didn't have any commentary besides your dancing, Felix. Okay, it's my turn. Oh, I'm actually quite excited about this next one. Okay. I was not in plan to bring this song or this album onto the show. I was quite resistant because what it is it's Mon Laferte, which we love Mon Laferte, but it's one of these like part two records. Earlier last year, Mon Laferte released an album called Femme Fatale. This is volume two of that record, which I'm usually not a huge fan of volume twos, part twos, because that feels like it's just going to be the extra stuff. No, Felix. Because then I actually listened to it, and this is the freaking main event. Mm. I am, like, actually, you know, we talked about the whole femme fatale thing. It feels like she really expanded here on that idea. I mean, there was, like, she was playing, obviously, with a lot of references and history and really, like, more than a subculture, like, the establishing of a certain form of feminism and embracing the feminine and the body and the sexual and all of these things. This next edition to me, Felix, is like a complete just flying of that idea. So I'm going to play you part of a song. It's called No Le Regales Tu Corazón, and I'm going to skip to a couple parts. I want to start at the beginning, but it's a 9-minute, I think, song. So I want to kind of show you how it transitions. So let's start at the beginning.

So this first part of the song, which is a lot of the album, is pretty soft. Much softer than the previous or the first part of this album. Like, it's a very kind of sweet, softer, more feminine expression from Mon. I'm going to skip ahead to about like 4 minutes, 15 seconds, and you'll see how it starts to shift energetically.

Simone starts to give us like these really nice distorted weird vocals, which she does sometimes with her production. And then if you go to about a minute before the end, you get what is my favorite part of the song.

really, like, she takes you through this whole really interesting sonic experience from beginning to end of, like, her on the really beautiful soft vocals, your soft guitar in the beginning, and then we get, like, this really gritty, distorted, like, guitar solo. And it's, to me, I mean, Morn has always been a shapeshifter, like, especially between different eras, but, like, you get in this one song what is really, like, now what she does within one album as she just continues. It's like she's reinventing herself and her idea of herself and femininity within even solo songs. I mean, it doesn't make sense right now to make a 9-minute song by any means for anyone, but that's what she wanted to do. And you kind of get that at different parts of the album. I do want to play you another track because she included Saint Vincent on one of these songs, so I kind of just had to include it. It's called While I'll Keep Writing Songs for You.

0: I've listened to this whole record like a few times already.
1: What?
0: Yeah, it came out a few weeks ago, and it's interesting that she calls this Femme Fatale Part 2, because the other one was very strictly based on like this 50s style of vocal, like very stylized. This is the new sound of a Femme Fatale, right? It's contemporary, mm-hmm. with the electronics, with the instrumentation, all that stuff. The concept is still there, sort of a tortured mm-hmm. spirit, right? It's sort of, mm-hmm. you know, an expression of feminism in a different way. But that's the genius of Mon, like you said, the shape-shifting. It's like she conceptualizes things so brilliantly, and the way that the whole record flows. Like I said, I've listened to this thing walking around. I've listened to it on Metro. I've listened to it driving around. And it just flows so perfectly. It goes through so many different emotions and different textures.
1: Felix, it's super personal. It's like Mon is so excellent at defining things just so she can break her own definitions of things. And I that to me feels very much like what this record was, both in like the energy of a femme fatale is kind of rebellion against oneself in a lot of ways. It's rebellion against the structures and the systems and the things that we hold, especially as women within ourselves. And Mon really did that, right? Because she's like, here, I'm going to take a concept and make a concept album. And then I'm just going to continue on that quote concept, but it's going to be completely different than what I originally established. And it's going to be completely me, which is just as valid within my own definition and my own concept. The way she has made herself to be so innovative and true as an artist, I'm consistently so impressed by her. Like, she really is one of the greats.
0: I've said this before, and I don't say it often, like 20, 30, 50 years in the future, Mon Laferte is going to be the kind of name that we speak of reference right now, of people who were 50 years ago, right? She's going to be that level with her whole body of work.
1: 100%. That was a couple of songs from Mon Laferte's new album, or continuation of an album, Femme Fatale Part 2. Felix, what do you have to compete with my great last track?
0: I don't know if it's a competition. It's just another foray.
1: It's always a competition.
0: It's another foray into another area of music. I brought in a track by an artist named Yvette Luna. She's from Mesquite, Texas, which is just outside of Dallas. She has a new single called Making Ways, or Abriendo Caminos. It's a bilingual track. Let's hear the English part. Check it out.

0: Anna Evith Luna is a Christian artist.
1: Okay.
0: And here's where I got this. I got an email from a publicist pitching this track and this artist. And it reminded me of something I've been thinking about for a long time, that idea of contemporary Christian music, and specifically in the Latin music space. Now, I will admit that because of my own personal ideas about religious music and religion in general, like that part of the music industry, I didn't really know anything about.
1: Mm.
0: And I did a little bit of research on it. It's a very, very big part of the recording industry in both English and Spanish. You know, reports are indicating that there's a large, large growth there, and it's fueled largely by Gen Z and millennials right now.
1: Mm.
0: And Evith Luna, her grandfather was a minister in Mexico. Her uncles were involved in worship communities here in Texas. She was attending a Baptist college, majoring in business, and then had a moment when she said she had a spiritual encounter that led her to a path of musical ministry. And I think that a lot of people don't want to give that part of the industry or those artists their props, even while at the same time we celebrate things like the power of the African-American church and the influence over people like Aretha and how it's like completely influenced the rest of us. You know, the Latin side, a lot of reverence for like Santeria Lucumi music, which is also a form of spiritual expression. And it just made me really want to, like, I think I'm going to spend a little bit more time digging into this part of the industry, because those lyrics, it's not like right in your face, like, you listen to me. It's a celebration of her relationship with, you know, what she calls her Lord, right? It just made me listen a lot closer. I just need to know more about it.
1: You know, Felix, I think that we've discussed this a bit before and more in the past, but especially when you talk about Latin America and music from Latin America, like the church, the concepts of the church, music, especially from the church, is so fundamental to the majority, honestly, of the music that we're talking about. I went to the Basilica last weekend in Mexico City, and you know, you're standing there and you're listening to this beautiful choir, beautiful, and you, I was with some friends and we're all kind of discussing, like, this is the basis for pretty much all of our musical experience. Like, for so many people, you know, Latinos, people in Latin America, like, the basis, the fundamental introduction to music is, for many years, the church. And more so, like, that spiritual power, right, that comes from spaces like that, comes from music constructed for that. It pulls on something really deep and really profound. And so I think it actually makes a lot of sense to pay more attention to what's happening in that world, because it's where most of the other stuff comes from.
0: Yeah.
1: You know, I've been feeling lately, listening to a lot of music, that it feels quite empty. And this feels, you know, it feels more profound to pull from something as like concrete.
0: Right. The artist is called Evith Luna. She has an EP, and it's basically a couple of different versions of the same song, Making Ways or Abriendo Caminos. I think it's your turn.
1: Of course it's my turn. That means it's about to get good. Okay, so we're going to Brazil. I tried. I gave you two tracks that were not from Brazil, but here we go. A track from Brazil. This is a song called Atrás do Sentir. This is from Brazilian artist Tijolo.

it's, like I said, Felix, my era of smooth writing music. And this album is all just really sweet listening. It's funny to me because it feels like it could almost fit into a nice little sweet, like, American indie space, but from Brazil, and everything from Brazil, right, like, comes with that texture of the most insane, beautiful, massive legacy of just, like, valuing the songwriter and the songwriting and the singer-songwriter. And so I love to hear, you know, that texture fit with what is, to me, like, on this album specifically, a more American styling. I want to play you another song. It's called Gosto do Sol.

0: I love a simple album right now, Felix. Everyone's trying to like bring world peace right now with their records and like literally unite all of the Americas of the world sonically in one track. And this is like very subtle. There are moments, you know, where Tijolo does this. I mean, he has a song on here that almost has like a milonga kind of tone to it. Like there's subtle influences from everywhere, but very small, and mostly it's just sweet to listen to. It's not trying to be too much or do too much, and I think that's also really lovely to have right now.
1: Agreed.
0: That was a few songs from the new Tijolo album, E.
1: Okay, again, we're the same person. I'm going to finish with a Brazilian track.
0: Ugh.
1: I'm going to barge in on your passion for contemporary
0: you can't
1: Brazilian
0: take
1: music.
0: My passion for Brazilian music. I'm so sorry, but that is mine.
1: Well, I'm going to play a track from a new album by the name of Momo. It features a Brazilian music legend, Marcos Valle. This is called Morena.

0: Momo is an artist from Brazil. He's been making records for about 20 years. He's been around for a while. And I've heard some of his stuff in the past. Even before we started the show, I remember hearing his name somewhere. And it's your favorite mashup of Tropicália, Afrobeat, folk rock, psychedelia, jazz.
1: You're right.
0: And MPB, Música Popular Brasileira. And Marcos Valle is one of these guys. He's a contemporary of like Milton Nascimento. Like, he's an OG. He was there just exploring and creating this stuff. And he's had this long, prolific career, even now, like collaborating with, you know, younger musicians like Momo. But then also, he did a thing with this thing, this collective called Jazz is Dead. These musicians who are like combining jazz with all these different things, like Afrobeat from Africa. And they did this really wonderful project with Marcos Valle. This record is, from start to end, just an amazing collection of stuff. Amazing, amazing music. This is Morena featuring Marcos Valle. The artist is Momo, and the album is called Tum Tum Tum, and it came out already in mid-June. You have been listening to Alt Latino from NPR Music. Our audio editor is Noah Caldwell.
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0: And Sonali Mehta is executive director.
1: And by the way, Felix and I, we get tired of talking to each other. We would rather hear from you. Send us an email at altlatino@npr.org. That is altlatino@npr.org. We would love to hear from you.
0: We sure would, man. I'm Felix Contreras.
1: And I'm Ana Maria Sayer.
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1: El apoyo para Avanza proviene de
2: El Better Business Bureau, trabajando para garantizar que todos los negocios tengan los recursos y las habilidades necesarias para tener éxito en el mercado y convertirse en negocios confiables.
3: Utah State Parks, providing life jackets at loaner stations throughout the summer. Utah law says there must be at least one properly sized and serviceable U.S. Coast Guard approved life jacket for each person aboard a vessel.
4: Hola mi gente, estás escuchando Avance 88.3. Donde quiera que nos escuches hoy, tal vez en West Valley, Glendale, Rose Park, o en Magna, Taylorsville, donde sea. 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Donde quiera que estés, gracias por escucharnos y gracias por avanzar con nosotros. Avanza es tu radio comunitaria. 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
5: You're listening to All Songs Considered from NPR Music. I'm Robin Hilton. I'm here with Sheldon Pierce.
6: Hey!
5: Sheldon, are you ready to say what the definitive, unimpeachable, best songs of the year are so far?
6: I'm ready to do something like that, I guess. maybe something a little less definitive,
5: perhaps? A little
6: perhaps?
5: Less definitive. That's what we're going to attempt to do anyway. Well, maybe not so definitive. We're going to at least share what our picks are. Yeah. We're doing the best we can.
6: It's a deep field.
5: It is a very deep field. Have you seen other lists? Have you been spending any time with
6: I've
5: all the others?
6: I've browsed some. I generally don't like to look at mid-year lists. I like to go to end-of-year lists to really see what stuck with people over the course of the year. I find that historically a lot of stuff that ends up on mid-year lists will fall off towards the end of the year. Maybe some of that is recency bias. Mm-hmm.
5: Should we not do this show? Was this a mistake?
6: No, I think the real point of mid-year lists is to get the conversation going.
5: Yeah, I just think it's good to stop, hit the stop button for a minute, just stop down and
6: try to appraise.
5: Yeah, where are we? I've gone through lots of lists, and I will say the one thing I have noticed is zero consensus.
6: Yeah.
5: No, literally, everyone's got a different top 10, different number one. And that's true for us here, too. We're not ranking these. We each brought some stuff, and we'll share what we're loving. But I think that's why I'm not going to sweat starting with a band that very few people have even heard of, probably.
6: Yeah.
5: It's a band called Mandy Indiana, and they dropped an album that one of my favorite albums of the year so far. It's called Erg.
6: Yeah.
5: Mandy Indiana, not a real place. This is a band from the UK. Super noisy, almost industrial kind of sound that I don't know. It's the kind of sonic thrill ride I'm always happy to take. The song that I want to play is called Try Saying.
7: Honey, is that you?

0: when that bass hits and that backbeat hits, this song is so cool. This is one that Dora Levitt at Impure Music turned me on to. Mm. Played it on the show back in February when it came out. This is actually one of the tamer songs on the whole album.
1: Yeah.
0: They love dissonance, obliterated noise, very twitchy.
1: Yeah.
0: Love it.
1: I was going to ask, is the clarity the reason that this one has stuck with you of the other songs on this record?
0: Yeah, it's the most infectious to me.
1: Okay.
0: I mean, it's kind of hooky. I mean, and I think that's one thing that I really love. When a band can take noise like this and somehow make it feel really hooked, like really get its hooks into
1: yeah.
0: you, and you're just grooving and you want to move. I think Sleigh Bells, the band Sleigh Bells,
1: yeah,
0: 100 Gecs, Death Grips, a little bit of Death Grips, like Model Actress, those kinds of bands.
1: Yeah. Yeah, it's interesting because I was curious to hear why this song in particular. The album is one of the defining albums of the year for me.
0: Oh, okay.
1: And I wouldn't have thought to grab a particular song from it. It sounds like such a crazy soundscape that is constantly shifting. It feels like everything is of a larger piece. But now hearing you talk about it, honestly, it rips. I think everything on this record rips. But to the point of accessibility, if you were going to try to play something from this record to try to draw somebody into it, it would be this song. There is something about it that just really grabs you.
0: So this song from Mandy Indiana and the album Erg, which is up there for our album title of the year maybe for me. Erg. The song is Try Sane, and that came out on February 6th.
1: Yeah, I'm going to take it in a bit of a different direction and go to another one of my favorite songs from one of my favorite albums of the year so far. The New Zealand indie folk singer-songwriter Aldous Harding returned with a new album. It's called Train on the Island. There's so much great music on this record.
0: Yes.
1: It goes so many different directions. It might be my album of the year so far. What an incredible piece of music. But I want to play what I feel is the standout song from the record. It's called Coats.

0: The shifts in this song just blow me away. I mean, it starts off so weird and alien, and you're kind of content to camp out in this space. I mean, I'll go anywhere Aldous Harding wants to go, but... And then it just takes a sudden to shift into this almost conventional sort of ballady kind of, and then it shifts back again with all these weird little vocals going on in the background. I think she's a genius.
1: Yeah, Aldous Harding, I think of as one of music's great character actors.
0: Oh, interesting.
1: Every single one of her songs feels like she is performing a specific kind of person.
0: Yeah.
1: In a, like, I feel like all of her songs are little worlds that I'm just getting stuck in.
0: Mm-hmm.
1: This one is such, it's so maze-like in the ways in which it draws you deeper into this world. And then even the hook, this strange turn of phrase that just like kind of wriggles around in your brain. Big thick coats on the dogs of people just trying to help.
0: Like, what do you make of this song?
1: I have trying to puzzle out what is happening in this song. I still do not have any sense of what is happening. I think that is one of the joys of her music.
0: Sure.
1: There's a crypticness to it. So much of it feels like surreal.
0: When I go see a movie, I want some sort of completely unsatisfying, ambiguous ending that everyone else hates, because I'm going to think about it for days afterwards. And that's what her music is in a way. It's the kind of like, all right, I hear this and it's just going to make my brain hum along for days.
1: Yeah.
0: Just trying to consider. I think it maybe has something to do with, like, these are broad strokes here, but like something about misplaced values, misplaced intentions, a misunderstanding of what a person needs in their life. I don't know, something about like people just trying to help, and they're putting big thick coats on their dogs or something. Like, I don't know.
1: It's everything layered on top of one another that
0: really
1: just creates an atmosphere that is kind of undeniable.
0: So that was the song Coats. We featured One Stop. That was another song on the record. We featured that one on the show earlier, before the album came out. It came out on May 8th, the album Train on the Island from Aldous Harding. I got one that just came out. Well, it's a relatively recent release. And I think, for me, is a solid contender for album of the year. Vince Staples, the album Crybaby. The song I want to play, we featured on the show, I guess it's been about a month ago, but it's my favorite on the record, and I think definitely one of the best songs of the year so far. The song is called White Flag.

0: so many songs that I'd love to play from this album that I honestly just cannot play because a lot of people don't know that this show airs on the radio as well as on the podcast, and there are some language issues, but I feel this whole album is just, he takes such a huge swing across this album. And this song in particular, I think maybe is my favorite, maybe for similar reasons to the Mandy Indiana song, in that it's sort of the hookiest on it. You know, I think it's a great entry point for what he's doing on the record, thematically, musically. I don't know. We were kind of talking a little bit before the show about it, and you weren't feeling the Staples album as much as I thought you might. But
1: yeah, I'm a big time Vince Staples fan. There are few artists that I've written about more than him.
0: Yeah.
1: And this record, while I do appreciate it as a sort of like sonically ambitious swing for him, this is his first record off Def Jam on Loma Vista, so there is a clear intention to do something big, yeah, to do something different. I think lyrically it feels a bit less sharp, less pointed than some of my favorite stuff of his. But I mean,
0: you think he's sort of softening some of his critiques? And
1: I don't even think it's that he's softening. I think there is, in an appeal to be heard, a bit more of a broadening of the scope of his songs. He has been known to be a sort of like evasive character in his songs, who was kind of eluding any sort of outside definition of his music. And for many years, he was like, my albums are whatever you want them to be. Like, you can decide what they are. I don't really care. This album is a very clear, intentional shift into, here is what I'm saying, and you need to hear what I'm saying.
0: Yeah.
1: But with all that said, I think even the worst Vince Staples album for me is a great Vince Staples album. I think he's like one of the defining rappers of his generation. This is so clearly like an auteur vehicle for him. Like, you hear this and you're like, oh, he's really ready to embrace being one of the great sort of visionary thinkers in rap music.
0: I mean, it's a flex. He travels through so many different eras of music. You know, there's kind of punk rock elements and psych rock, and there's this a song called The Big Bad Wolf that it kind of sounds like this 80s era sort of rap hip hop. It's a little goofy, and then you got the song White Flag, which is very, has this old school soul, almost kind of Motown sound to it.
1: He very clearly wants to be viewed as a serious artist now. Before, he was just like, he would say it all the time, music was just a thing that he was doing to get his bills paid. And now he is like, no, I want to make my mark. And I think you can't deny that that is very clear in this record.
0: You know, it won me over on a personal level with him. When I saw an interview one time, and whoever was interviewing him said, why don't you ever have anybody over? He's like, why would I have anybody over? It's like, I'm like, thank
1: deeply,
0: you.
1: Deeply relatable to you.
0: I don't want anybody over at my house. Why would I do that? So Crybaby, the album from Vince Staples, that came out June 5th, just at the top of June. All right, we got to take a quick break here, but we'll have more of the best songs of the year so far right after this. And you're listening to All Songs Considered from NPR Music. It's All Songs Considered from NPR Music. I'm Robin Hilton. I'm here with Sheldon Pierce, and we're talking about the best songs of the year so far. Sheldon, you and I did this exact sort of episode, mid-year episode, around this time last year. Do you remember what we featured on that episode last summer?
1: You're talking about Lana.
0: I am. Well, we did. Well, first of all, I'll say we featured Pink Panthers, Stateside, Perfume Genius, It's Amir. There was a Haim song, Relationships. Man, that was everywhere at the time.
1: Yeah.
0: But yes, also we featured last summer Lana Del Rey, and we were speculating on the Any Day Now album that has never come. And that song, by the way, was Henry, Come On. I think that was one of your picks, wasn't that one of your favorites from last year? Here we are, year later. At this point, honestly, I've decided to quit waiting for an album. She seems content to just release these sort of one-off singles, and I'm happy to get whatever we can get. The song that she released earlier this year that I want to play and is definitely one of my favorites and I think one of the best of the year so far is called White Feather Hawk, Tail Deer, Hunter.

0: magic wand. This is another one that we played earlier in the year. I think you were on the show, and I think maybe I said this at the time, but you know, with Lana, you never really know what you're going to get. But this is my favorite, Lana Del Rey. The very narrative-driven, sort of surreal, kind of David Lynchian, sort of universe of Lana Del Rey, kind of creepy, unsettling, and out of time. You talk about an artist who makes the kind of songs that make me think for a very long time about what is she doing on this song and why this direction and, you know, how seriously should I take her? I mean, she is an artist that invites so much consideration for me. I don't remember. Was the jury kind of out for you at the time when we first
1: played it? Yeah, I wasn't
0: it?
1: Really sure about this song at the time. It has really grown on me since. Out of Time is a good way to put all of her music. Yeah. But there's something like specifically very like almost charmingly haunted about this song in particular. And I was sort of wrestling with, in the midst of, you know, like the emergence of like trad wifery.
0: Well, that's the whole thing. Yeah. I mean, like, this song is very trad wife coded, right? But it's very subversive too.
1: Yeah.
0: I don't think that it's like she's making a statement about how this is the way things should be or whatever. Or I mean, I don't even really know how to take exactly what she's saying.
1: Yeah, I think that where I've settled is there is something kind of curdled about it. Like, I mean, it's very clear in the lyrics that things haven't gone perfect for this relationship, even where she's like, we've had some trouble, but like we're kind of sticking
0: madly
1: together.
0: In love.
1: Yeah.
0: In love.
1: We're working through it though. I'm still with him though.
0: I think it's just like there's something about her narratives that I never entirely trust.
1: Yeah,
0: which is great. I like that. It kind of keeps me on my toes. The ground is always sort of shifting beneath me. And at the same time, it's just the production and the music and her voice and the melody and all the different little elements coming in make it all so wondrous. It's just like, I am completely lost in this.
1: I don't think I can safely make any assumptions about this song. Mm-hmm. And there is like something bittersweet about all of this. Mm-hmm. There's a fog pressing in from the edge of the frame, even as she is talking about living this dream romance of hers.
0: Yeah. So that song, White Feather Hawk Tail Deer Hunter, from Lana Del Rey, that came out back in February, on February 17th. She dropped another single this year that was actually for a video game, a James Bond video game. Did you hear that one?
1: I haven't heard that one yet.
0: Yeah, it's called First Light. It's a very James Bondy theme. I think the story that I read at the time was that she always wanted to do a James Bond theme, and maybe I think maybe even came close, and it never happened, so she did it for this video game, but... Where do you want to go next, Sheldon?
1: It's the singer Baby Rose's duet with Leon Thomas, Friends Again.

0: Is there any other singer who can deliver a knockout punch faster than Baby Rose? Like, I mean, the second, the first note out, you're like, you swoon and fall over.
1: I'm sold. I mean, oh my goodness, what a voice. One of the singular voices in music right now.
0: It's just this century.
1: Yeah, it's just it's so undeniable, the power that it holds, the amount of control that she has over it. I mean, they're not reinventing the wheel on this song, right? This is tried and true. This is soul standards, if there ever was one. But I think what really works about this is I can't imagine many people who could go toe-to-toe with her the way that Leon Thomas does.
0: Yeah, another great, perfect together.
1: There is just truly a match made in heaven that is really selling the friction of this song for me. You can feel them pulling together even as they try to push each other away, and it's the magic of that that is really selling the illusion of this song for me.
0: You know, we've gotten so much stuff here that we've played that's very forward-looking, sonically adventurous, lots of really cool production things going on. Yeah. But also, you know, at the same time, there's just such a love of classic, old-school, vintage sounds. You know, like, certainly this Baby Rose, but the Vince Staples, I think, you know, you've got that very old-school soul. The Freako song really looks back to glam rock. Even the Charlie Crockett is channeling a totally different era. But in all of these cases, they really make it come alive again in really fresh ways, I think.
1: Yeah, there's nothing that feels reductive about it, nothing that feels retroactive. It all feels like a continuation, right? There is an appreciation for what came before, but it is it's all very clearly rooted in the here and now.
0: So the song Friends Again from Baby Rose and Leon Thomas is from an album that actually isn't out yet. It's coming up real quick, though. It's called, another great title.
1: Yeah.
0: Urinalism.
1: Really good.
0: Urinalism. Like yearning. Journalism. Urinalism. It's out July 10th. Do you have like a number one? Is there a number one you'd pick out of all of these before we get to these last two?
1: I'm not sure I have a number one.
0: To me, I think it's between Lana and Vince Staples.
1: Okay.
0: I think either of those, I could go either way.
1: Yeah, you seem really excited about the Vince.
0: I am. I
1: love that for you.
0: I've probably listened to it more than any other full, like all the way through.
1: Yeah.
0: As an album, probably more times so far this year than any other album. But the one that I just decided to go with here, to play here, and again, I just picked because I think, you know what? I mean, I do love it, but I really think this is undeniably a great song and perfectly executed, start to finish. It's infectious, it's thoughtful, it's moving, and it's a very easy song to listen to. It's from Mumford & Sons. It's the song Rubber Band Man.

0: It takes this song about 30 seconds to go from this quiet, introspective, thoughtful song to we're just in total euphoria. We're soaring through the clouds. The look on your face right now says not a big Mumford & Sons fan, Sheldon.
1: Yeah, we talked about this one before. I need you to sell me again.
0: Oh, come on, man. I mean, it is... People have a knee-jerk reaction to this band. I think they say, oh, it's Stomp, clap. And as soon as they hear Stomp, clap, they think, I'm out. Not having it. And to be fair, there are definitely elements of that in the song and across this album. I get it. It's very earnest music. But it's so joyful. There's so much community in it. It's an earworm of a song. There's real heart to it. There's love and passion. And it's an emotional journey. I love the way it rises and falls, but ultimately just takes you into the clouds, like I said, just soaring. And these are good things. Sheldon, I think I said that the last time we talked. These are good things.
1: I appreciate how much you love this song.
0: It's like, well, I'm sorry you feel that way. Or yeah, okay.
1: I there's just something.
0: Is it overly earnest? Is that it? It's just too earnest.
1: Yeah.
0: It's too on the nose.
1: Yeah, there's too much hard on the sleeve feelings to me in a way that feels almost trite at times. And to a cynic like me, feels a bit corny, honestly.
0: Okay, well, cynicism is poison. We were just talking about this before the show. Right before we should have been recording that conversation. So Rubber Band Man from the album, again, Prize Fighter from Mumford & Sons. But Sheldon, you get to take us out.
1: Yeah, I'm going to do a song that is also sort of about community from one of my favorite albums of the year. It's by the free jazz collective Irreversible Entanglements, which has been around for about a decade, but has just started releasing albums on Impulse. And the song that I want to play is from the band's new record, Future Past Present. It's called Don't Lose Your Head, and it's really been one of my standouts.
0: Well, we'll go out on this. Irreversible Entanglements, the song Don't Lose Your Head. Sheldon Pierce, always a great hang.
1: Thanks so much for having me.
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0: Hola, my friend. 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